Good evening. You're in tune to 91.9 FM, WDRT Viroqua. This is Driftless Jazz. My name is Terry, and I'm going to be here with you tonight until 9 o'clock, bringing you 2 hours of excellent jazz music. Start things off tonight with title track off of an album appropriately titled Tenor Conclave. It was a 1956 prestige release featuring Hank Mobley, Al Cohn, John Coltrane,

That was the Gloria Coleman Quartet, called Melba's Choir, off of a great album called Soul Sisters. Oscar Pettiford just before that. Tune of Sextet off of Modern Quintet. And Tina Brooks just before that. Title track off of Back to the Tracks. That was a 1960 Blue Note release. And another 1960 recording just before that from Kenny Drew. Title track off of his Undercurrent album. Thanks for tuning in tonight to Driftless Jazz here on WDRT. We're at 91.9 FM on the radio dial and WDRT.org everywhere else. And if you are an app-using person, we now have a WDRT app. You can check that out, download it at our website. We're going to hear Max Roach up next. His take of A Night in Tunisia.

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0: everyone. This is Mr. Coppa speaking, and boy, have I got some special news to share with you. I'm going to be giving away two pairs of tickets to see Herb Alpert and the Tijuana Brass at their show at the Orpheum Theater in Madison, Wisconsin on Saturday night, September 19th. 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
2: Kyo koko de enso dekimasukoto taihen ureshiku omoimasu. Right now, we'd like to play one of our pretty tunes for the beautiful ladies of Tokyo. This song is called Butterfly.

Herbie Hancock, awesome live take of Butterfly off of an album recorded in Japan, live take of the Flood album, 1974 Columbia Records. Coy Tyner just before that. Tune was called Pursuit off of his 1973 milestone release Atlantis. And we heard another live one just before that. Just released this year, an old recording from the mid-70s, Ahmad Jamal. Tune was called Wave, live at the Jazz Showcase in Chicago. And we started things off, Max Roach, Night in Tunisia, off of his amazing album, Deeds Not Words. It's a 1958 release. Thanks for tuning in tonight to Driftless Jazz here on WDRT 91.9 FM and WDRT.org. You may have heard during the break, we have a pledge drive coming up next week, so mark your calendars. Thursday, September 17th. We're going to be 16 years old. Pretty amazing. Wonderful, wonderful community resource we have here in this radio station. And hope that you'll show up to support it on Thursday the 17th. We are going to hear from Parlor Greens up next. Tune off of their 2026 album, Emeralds. Timely tune. It's their take of Dolly Parton's Jolene.

0: That was The Awakening with March On off of their 1973 Black Jazz release, Mirage. The latest from Asher Gamedzi just before that, tune was Extension off of A Semblance of Return, released this year on Northern Spy Records. And a 2022 release from Intact Records, title track off of Seriana Promethea, David Murray, Brad Jones, and Hamid Drake. And a tune off of the latest album From Work, Money, Death, Dance for the Spirits, title track off of that one. It was released on ATA Records. And Parlor Greens, tune off of their latest cover of Dolly Parton's Jolene. That's about all the time we have tonight for Driftless Jazz. Be sure to tune in again next week. There's going to be more great jazz music. So much good stuff tonight. We got DJ C with Take It Back Tuesday, Kent with Reelin' with the Feelin'. And as always, you can go to our website and check out an archive of this show, all of our shows, find out how to donate during our fall pledge drive coming up next week. See you next week. Have a good night.
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4: Good morning, Vietnam! Hey, this is not a test. This is rock and roll!

Oh yeah, WDRT, Take It Back Tuesdays. I am DJ C. How you doing? It is another Tuesday, and I got something special for you tonight. What? What do you mean? I am not looking back and taking a trip back to a certain year. I am going to go through whatever I want. Today is a free-for-all. So I'm playing all the stuff I want that I need to hear in a kitchen. I'm a product of a kitchen. I've been in it, the business, for a very long time. And there's songs that just keep me going. So that's what tonight is for. Tonight is all the songs that I love to hear in a kitchen to keep me going, inspire me, motivate me, whatever the case. So nothing, no back to one specific year. It's all the years. So kind of a special tonight. I figured take a break from the walks back in time and just kind of just sit back and listen to the music tonight. So to start it off, one of my favorite songs, of course, Violent Femmes, Blister in the Sun, Jane's Addiction, Stop, and then Meat Puppets with Backwater. And I'll try not to tonight say anything about my favorite song because everything on this list is probably my favorite songs. I love these songs. So I'm not going to talk too much. I'm just going to let the music do the talking. How's that? All right. So without further ado, we're going right back into things here. With a little Stone Temple Pilots. Sex type thing. Take It Back Tuesdays. WDRT. You are not sleeping the next 2 hours.

WDRT, Take It Back Tuesdays. How you doing? Doing well for myself. We got some much needed rain over the last, since the last time I talked to you guys, which is great. Helped my new lawn get nice and green. All right, what started that set was Stone Temple Pilots, Sex Type Thing, Blink 182 with What's My Age Again, Stevie Wonder with Superstition, and that last one was Depeche Mode with Personal Jesus. All right, if you haven't figured it out, I'm not really focusing on a year tonight, just doing something out of the norm, doing a Take It Back in the Kitchen style today, tonight. All the favorite songs I love playing in the kitchen to keep me going, getting food ready, and everything else. So not a lot of talking. I'm just going to kind of let the music do it and let it go. If you like it, you like it. If you don't, hey, it's all right. All right, back to the music. Avicii, Wake Me Up. This one's really good, especially now that he passed away a couple years ago. This one means a lot more to a lot more people.

Take It Back Tuesdays, WDRT. I am DJ C. How you doing? All right, that music started off the little set there with Avicii, Wake Me Up, Outkast, Hey Yeah, Nirvana, Come As You Are, Candlebox, Don't You, was that last one. All right, if you just tuned in or just listening, whatever the case may be, a little bit something different tonight. We're doing Take It Back Kitchen Style, or Kitchen Edition, whatever you want to call it. But it's the music that kind of I listen to when I'm in the kitchen, whether it's at work kitchen or home kitchen, stuff that just kind of, you know, gives you a little, I don't know, bop in your step. I don't know. But that's what I'm doing. No taking it back to any specific years or anything. I'm just going wherever. I'm going free for all tonight. I needed a change of pace. Maybe you did too. Just uplifting music. Good music. Energetic music. That's what I like. So I'm not going to be talking too much. Other than pretty much what I'm doing now. All right. INXS, New Sensation, one of my favorite groups. I loved them when they first came out. So, absolutely love them now. Sing along, because I will be.

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Take It Back Tuesdays. I'm your host, DJ C. How you doing so far? Doing all right? Liking this little motivational selection tonight? So let's start it off. That set was In Excess, New Sensation, The Smithereens, A Girl Like You. And I know you haven't heard that one for a long time. Mumford & Sons, I Will Wait. The Lumineers, Ho-He. And The Killers with Mr. Brightside. All right. So we are in the middle of my Take It Back Kitchen Edition. So songs that are I love. Get me going in the kitchen, whether it's at home or at work. So, not a lot of talking. No going back to a year. No looking back at what the price of a new car was. Nothing like that tonight. We're just straight up just music. And just listening to it. And I'm just kicking back and enjoying it. So, we're getting right back into it. Little Foo Fighters. My Hero. I had to pick one Foo Fighters song, and I'm like, well, I like this one. So here it is, Foo Fighters, Take It Back Tuesdays. Just jamming tonight.

hot pursuit and fiery auto crashes. Some will die in hot pursuit while sifting through my ashes. Some will fall in love with life and drink it from a fountain that is pouring like an avalanche coming down the mountain.

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All right, let's set up that first set. Foo Fighters, My Hero, The Refreshments, Bandidos, Butthole Surfers, Pepper, Sponge Plowed, and Rage Against Machines, Renegades of Funk. We're listening to a Take It Back Kitchen Edition, where I'm going all over the place, no rhyme, no reason, just playing what I want to play that I would normally be at in a kitchen. So that's where I'm at. No looking back at a certain year or anything. We're just kind of freestyling it tonight for once. So it's a little special edition. So without further ado, I'm just going to go right back into the music. Starting off here with Fine Young Cannibals. You may not like them, but I do. Enjoy. Take It Back Tuesdays.

gentlemen, as you know, we have something special down here at Birdland this evening. A recording for Blue Note Records.

Take It Back Tuesdays. DJ C here with you. Yeah. Little Us Three Cantaloupe. We're right there. What started the set, though, was Fine Young Cannibals. Good Thing. Proclaimers, I'm going to be 500 miles. And then Lovin' Rockets, So Alive. And I bet you haven't heard that one in a long time. All right. Boy, we only got 20 minutes left. Things are just flying tonight. Take It Back Tuesday's Kitchen Edition. Huh? Like that? Kitchen Edition. My favorite songs to play in a kitchen, whether it's at home or at work or wherever, you know. No years, no flashbacks, no telling you what the cost, the average cost of a new home was or is. Was. So, I'm just going to get right back into it. I hope you're enjoying this show so far. I'm having a pretty good blast. So, we're going to go a little heavy here. A little AC/DC, Thunderstruck, because you could always use a little AC/DC in your life. Yeah. That guitar riff right there gets you going. Take It Back Tuesday is WDRT Driftless Community Radio. How awesome is it? That awesome.

Oh, yeah. Take it back Tuesdays. DJ C here. Wrapping things up here. Only a couple left here. DJ Jazzy Jeff with Summertime. For that song, Gathering Spoon Man, Rob Zombie, Dragula, AC/DC with

All right, this is going to do it for us tonight, for me tonight. Thank you for listening. Yeah, thanks for listening. It's been awesome, kind of 2 hours doing, changing things up a little bit, doing a kitchen edition. So, all right, we'll see you back next Tuesday. For everybody's listening out there, thank you. I love you. God bless you. And in the words of Martin Luther King Jr., if I cannot do great things, I can do small things in a great way. All right. Thanks, guys. We'll catch you next Tuesday. Last song leaving us tonight is a little Time Bomb from Rancid. All right. Thank you. God bless you guys. Love you. Stay safe. Have fun. We'll talk to you later.

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And you're listening to Reeling With a Feeling. 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And let's see, today I'm going to talk about, I saw an ad on YouTube. I think I talked about it last time. And a couple of things. Well, actually, no, the YouTube was this herbicide that supposedly was just an alternative to Roundup. And I should have known better because I just fell for this. Well, I knew it was AI generated, right? Because they would spray things with this and it would just kill everything from plants to trees, and had all this, you know, non-toxic, safe for pets, safe for everything except the plants you spray it on. And, you know, the video was clearly AI generated. You know, I just figured that because everything was just dying instantly. And they did say it would, you know, it would take a day to die. Anyway, I'm always looking for something to control out of control plants, which I have on our property, a lot of invasives. Japanese barberry is one. Of course, buckthorn, and you know, the invasives can really just ruin your day and can take over. So, anyway, I finally got it. I disputed it on credit card, and I didn't really hear about it. And then the product just showed up, and I used it once, and it didn't work overnight, and it's such a small bottle, and I got ripped off, $50 worth, and, you know, I guess I've learned my lesson, but, yeah, I'm a slow learner, so, you know, it could, yeah, who knows. And then I get these, maybe you get them too, these calls. Mine are about different things. I don't answer most of the time. I can tell they're from a different area code. My phone is 920, and these are all 920 calls in a 608 area code here. And so I just don't answer most of them. But once in a while, I'll answer them. And the Medicaid, you know, take advantage of Medicare health plan. I got tired of just taking it and just rejecting it, not even listening to it. One time I listened to it, you know, it's AI generated. There's somebody that carries on a conversation with you that, you know, you swear it's a person, but it's not. And so I followed that conversation a little bit. And then they asked the question, under 65 or over 65, one or the other. I said, you know, I just said the negative, and they said, okay, goodbye. So hopefully I won't get that anymore. So anyway, if you've got the same problems, you might want to pursue it and see if you can just be negative response and get out of the calls, because I swear I was getting three of them a day. And it gets pretty tiresome. People may or may not know, but it's a long story, but, I'm writing up the story now, my cancer story, okay? September, I was diagnosed with stage 4 larynx cancer.
And, you know, that just really blew me away. You know, I figured perfect health, be the last man standing. And this was quite a shock. Luckily, I have VA care, which is outstanding. They just take care of everything. And they're very diligent about preventive and all that. It just makes a whole military nightmare that I went through worth it with the care that I get. So, you know, I'd be broke otherwise. I mean, we're just both on Social Security. So luckily we got a house that's paid for. So, you know, we're very lucky, we figure. I'm very lucky to have VA care. So, so this cancer, you know, set me back. I looked into it. I read a book, Chris Beat Cancer. Highly recommend it. He gives you a good path to follow. And I was kind of on that path anyway. We're both vegans. My wife's an expert nutrition person, does a lot of research, and she's just been invaluable and helped me with all this. And it's been a psychological struggle, you know. You just can't help but be set back with it. And so anyway, to make a long story short, I'm not doing any of the conventional chemo and radiation. I just don't have much faith in a for-profit health industry. And that's what they always recommend, you know. And I just looked into alternatives. And I'm doing about a dozen alternative things that are claimed to cure what ails you, you know, cancer or whatever. So I figure, well, if it doesn't kill you, it must be good for you. So I do them all. And then I have resorted to an oncologist. They found that I had a good marker for immunotherapy. So I'm going to get my third injection tomorrow. They're about a month apart. But I'm going to see if I could just make them longer spans of time between injections, because I don't feel anything with the injections. And I can't really say what's working. I had so many things that I've done, and it's hard to say. But I think immunotherapy, it doesn't seem to be making things worse. So I'll probably just continue it and maybe increase my time span from 1 month to 2 months. And but I'm still writing this story, all this stuff that's happened to me since I heard about this. And I guess I won't make it public really until I get a PET scan to determine where I'm at with the cancer. At one point, the cancer was closing my windpipe, and that was scary, you know. Of course, you know, the last resort is surgery, cut out my voice box. You know, it's just been there's just so much fear with this, you know. And I'm sure the doctors, you know, they just do this all the time. So maybe it's not fearful to them anymore, but it sure scares the heck out of me and anybody else, you know. I mean, cancer, God, you hear cancer, it's like COVID, you know. Everybody freaks out, you know, and they overreact. And you get stressed out. Stress does no good for anything. And, you know, most of the battle with all these things, I think, is psychological. So that's my story. If you're interested in what I've been doing, you can contact me at KentGalloway@gmail.com. So, okay, well, on we continue here with some music.

No, take your pick. A new disease every day, and the old ones are coming back. Things are looking kind of gray, like they're gonna get black. Don't turn on the TV, don't show me the paper. Don't wanna know he got kidnapped or why they all raped her. I wanna go on vacation till the pressure lets up. But they keep hijacking airplanes and blowing them up. It's been a hard day on the planet. How much is it all?

It's hot in December, cold in July. When it rains, it pours out of a poisonous sky. In California, the body counts keep getting higher. It's evil out there, man, that state is always on fire. Everyone has a system, but they can't seem to win. Even Bob Geldof looks alarmingly thin. I got to get on that shuttle, get me out of this place. But there's gonna be warfare up there in outer space. It's been a hard day on the planet. How much is it all?

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My kids are all healthy and my folks are alive. You know, it's amazing, but sometimes I think I'll survive.

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How much is it all?

business as usual, some things never change. 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We don't seem to learn, we can't seem to stop. I suppose some explosions might close up the shop, and you know, maybe that would be fine, because we would be off the hook, man. 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And it all would be over. Finito the end.

Arthur Rubinstein is playing that Nocturnes number 9, or Opus 9, number 2. Casey Phelan, Pete Johnson, Hard Day on the Planet, Loudon Wainwright III, Amphetamine Annie, Canned Heat, and Mr. Tambourine Man, Bob Dylan. Thanks for listening. See you next Tuesday, 11 p.m.

0: 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I'm producing TUC Radio in the California mountains at the end of a 3-mile dirt road. 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
1: Adjarama, you're in the Afrosonic Taxi for another journey into music with African roots worldwide. I'm your driver, DJ K, and today we're immersed in the 90s sounds of West and Central Africa. We'll start on the northern border of Senegal, along the river that bears the country's name. Here is Baba Mal.
2: Remember, every sound of the drum that you hear is an African beat. And this is the sounds of Africa.

Coming to you from the studios of KPSQ-LP in downtown Fayetteville, Arkansas, you're in the Afrosonic Taxi with your driver, DJ K. We just heard Ibro Djibate of Guinea, and before that, the Malian singer Baba John. When the late Papa Wemba was at his peak in the 1990s, he kept bands and musicians in both Kinshasa and Paris playing two different styles of Congolese sokos to please two different audiences. Here he is with his Paris-based band.

0: Femi Kuti of Nigeria and the Afro-Latin Project founded by Ibrahim Asila and Bonkana Mega, Africando. We also heard Sam Mengwana of the DRC Congo, or Zaire as it was known in the early 1990s. Let's keep this 90s trip rolling with Moussa Pousse of Niger.
1: La ilaha illallah, Muhammad Rasulullah, sallallahu alayhi wa sallam, koi fosi kalayru koi.

Orchestra Marimbenta Star of Mozambique, and out of Togo, Susu Bilibi. You've been riding in the Afrosonic Taxi, where we break down borders with music and give you a soundtrack to move with light through troubling times. 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Now, Angelique Kidjo will take us home.

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1: Next on What's the Frequency, Kenneth? This year, Labor Day wasn't just the unofficial end of summer. Labor Day was the start of the final stretch to the midterm elections.

maybe the most consequential midterms in memory. I'm Paul Fisher.

Over Labor Day, Trump waited for the Supreme Court to respond to his emergency appeals to lift a federal judge's injunction, blocking his plan to have the Postal Service decide who gets a mail-in ballot and who doesn't. As the first states started sending out those mail-in ballots,

0: And the moment Labor Day ended, new Canadian tariffs on U.S. goods were set to take effect at midnight, matching dollar for dollar billions of dollars in tariffs that Trump slapped on Canada.
1: But our tariffs are necessary. Protect our workers.

Trump filed not one, not two, but three emergency appeals. To try to get the Supreme Court to let him and the Postal Service implement new rules that would have the Postal Service decide who is and isn't eligible to vote. Based on voting lists that may or may not be accurate, and Postal Service verification software that a whistleblower said was deeply flawed and could disenfranchise many voters who are actually eligible to vote.

0: There's a reason that the administration has been losing time after time in court, because under our Constitution, the time, place, and manner of elections is set for the states under Article 1, Section 4. But I think we should be clear about this. This is a pretext for Trump to throw dust in the air. And it's an all-of-government effort to undermine the kind of confidence in the elections. DOJ is suing states, and Homeland Security is threatening putting ICE out people, and FCC is talking about somehow policing fake polls, which incidentally, that's what the Republicans have been doing lately. So if this, and yet, we saw this with the Supreme Court decision on immunity, I think the Supreme Court is inclined to do more or less whatever Trump wants. And what happens if they simply say, yes, this rule goes into effect? Can the states actually implement it? It'll be a mess, and I think, again, that's the point, so that when the election happens, and if Trump loses, he can say, yeah, this is exactly what I was afraid of, and then who knows what they'll do.
1: It was easy to think the worst, especially while waiting for the Supreme Court to weigh in. In the latest Trump appeal, Solicitor General John Sauer claimed that blocking the Postal Service mail-in ballot plan, quote, nullifies the Postal Service's efforts to address the risk that the federal mails will be used to perpetrate voter fraud, and undermines public confidence in the integrity of the electoral process. Trump's argument is an extension of his claim without evidence that he didn't lose the 2020 election, that voting by non-citizens is rigging elections still, even though the claims are not backed by any evidence. In fact, most studies find voting by non-citizens isn't a problem that needs fixing.
2: Part of the argument from these lawmakers, about 250 Democrats on Capitol Hill, plus those 15 current and former Republican lawmakers, part of their argument in this amicus brief that we obtained first says that unlawfully usurping for the executive branch the authority over federal elections that the framers granted exclusively to the states and to Congress. That's how they described what the president is trying to do here.

0: Canada's new retaliatory tariffs are now in effect. They cover almost 28 billion.
1: One, two, three, four, tell me that you love me more. Sleep.
2: Now, I don't believe in escalating the conflict. That's not constructive. But our tariffs are necessary to. 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
1: Now I can't tell you apart, cozy and cold, put the horse before the cart.
2: We can't let American goods into Canada tariff-free while they charge our companies to export. Second, we're supporting Canadians because up here, we take care of
3: them. In border states, the tariff trade wars with Canada are becoming part of the battleground in the midterms.
1: 3, 4, 5, 6, 9, 10. Money can't buy you back the love.
3: States like Michigan, where Secretary of State Democrat Jocelyn Benson is now running for governor.
1: 1, 2, 3, 4, 5, 6, 9, 10. Money can't buy you back the love that you had.
4: We've seen our expenses go up, and these tariffs, particularly with Canada, have increased prices in Michigan more than any other state.

And what's frustrating to me in this race is that my opponent has been fully supportive of these tariffs. He voted multiple times in support of them instead of in support of the people of Michigan.

0: is they say that Trump does great when he's on the ballot, but when he's not on the ballot, his people don't come and they don't vote.
1: I was the bell of the governor's ball.
0: For senators, congressmen, and other Republicans.
1: Hiding in the bathroom like Shelley Duvall.
0: And that these people, they're running, they're great, but if Trump isn't actually on the ballot.
1: You were in my way, and you didn't remind me of it.
0: So what I really want you to do is

You can see it as Trump scraping the bottom of the barrel of the base. His base.

getting Trump's most loyal supporters to vote in the midterms. But with Trump so low in the polls, it seems counterintuitive. It also seems like Trump is counter-programming. He announced Trumpapalooza, a first-of-a-kind midterm Republican National Convention in Dallas, September 9th and 10th. Where he's featured speaker both nights, competing with two NFL football game season openers.

0: Yeah.
1: Is there any reason why you decided not to go?
0: Oh, because I'm in a district that I think it's more important to be in my district working for my folks.
2: Are you going to the Republican convention next week?
3: I have to be in the district because I have events. I would love to go. I was thinking about it. I'm gonna miss out on something important, but I cannot be in two places at the same time yet.

0: Why maybe?
1: Well, I gotta look at it. I mean, what's going on?
2: I would think you'd be
1: most likely. I may not. You never know. I may just give him the money.
3: I want to be in my district.
0: Yeah.
3: So we'll see.
4: Are you going to go to the midterm convention next week?
5: No. I've been campaigning for a year and a half.
6: Voters are being asked to pay $25,000 to attend. Vulnerable ones are not. Do lawmakers have to pay to attend and participate?
7: You know, the whole attendance and selling the packages is all an RNC thing. I'm chairman of the host committee that's putting the convention on. So I'm not sure exactly in all the different packages they have. But what I do know is we have 20,000 people attending all 50 states, every territory, and people have started arriving this weekend. And there's a high degree of energy here in Dallas for the convention, so we're very excited.
6: Okay. Well, the timing, I know for some candidates, it's kind of tough to leave their tight races in certain districts. Do you know how many lawmakers are attending and what the money being raised will do for those who attend?

Yeah, well, obviously, it's going to be a great networking thing for the candidates to come down. There are going to be a lot of donors here and high profile people, not only in the administration, but in the donor community. So, their events stacked every single day, so it's very advantageous for them to come, even if it's just for a day.

0: for a couple that couldn't break away.
1: RNC midterm convention is being described as Trumpapalooza by the RNC itself. Are you encouraging all members and candidates to go? Do you see a risk in some candidates showing up within such a Trump-heavy event when the latest Reuters poll has his approval at just 33%?
2: Listen. The first ever midterm convention is something that's going to be so exciting. I've been promoting this everywhere I've been. We're going to have a huge number of our members and candidates there. Some of them need to be in their district on those 2 days, September 9th and 10th. Critical time right before early voting begins nationwide. So people made individual decisions based upon what's best for their district and all that. But we'll have at least an appearance by most of our members, I think, will be there. It's going to be a great event. It's never happened before. It was the president's idea, which is why he's getting credit for it, and it's rightfully so.

0: Hello, I'm Dan Rather, and you're listening to What's the Frequency, Kenneth? With musical host Paul Fisher in New York City.
1: 81 monuments, statues, and fountains. All they're back in shape. Some of them haven't worked in 45 years. But the nation's capital, it marks 25 years since a day that was etched forever into the memories of Americans.

0: bless this space in
1: sound. On September 11th, the 25th anniversary of 9/11, Trump at the Pentagon, where he could give a speech, not at Ground Zero in New York, where politicians are not invited to speak.
2: New York on 9/11 instead of the president. Is because it's the 25th anniversary, is there some special security concern? We know the president's been a target before.
0: Slices of cityscapes, each one to the sight of a thousand others. The reburied.
3: I don't think it's a special security concern, though. Actually, we'll follow up with Secret Service just to get you an actual answer on that, but that's not what I've heard. I mean,
0: one life. In one life. Bless this space for.
3: You know, you have a vice president, you have a president, and there are two very, frankly, we'd like to be three or four places on 9/11.
0: Nah.
3: But you can't have one person be in multiple locations at the exact same time.
0: Of this once godly place, while we step through mediums outside.
3: And so we just decided as a team that I would go to New York for 9/11 and the president would stay here in D.C., of course, to commemorate what happened at the Pentagon.
0: The reburied.
3: Because that was a critical part of the tragedy of 9/11 as well.
0: Brought together. One life.
3: I will say,
0: bless this space for now.
3: That as much as it's tragic and it was a terrible day, I am looking forward to it because it's such an amazing honor to be able to get to go to New York and to share in that moment, you know, where the parents and the kids read the names of the people who lost their lives. I did it once before, I think during the 2024 campaign. It's one of the most amazing experiences of my life. And I encourage every American, particularly the people who are young enough to not really remember that day, just to tune in for a couple of hours and see what it meant.

0: And I think that sense of commonality and common purpose that we all had on 9/11, that's something that we should really try every single day to get back to. And if even just for a day, even if just for a few hours, I would encourage people to tune in. I'm also, as you guys can probably guess, I'm really looking forward to hanging out with Joe Biden. I'm sure that we'll have many, many intense intellectual conversations. And, you know, it'll be great. We'll have a great time. Joe Biden and the other presidents.
1: By the time Vance finished his answer, he might have forgotten the question. The question was, why was he at Ground Zero for the 25th anniversary?
2: Bless this space. Bless.
1: Instead of Trump.
2: Space.
1: Trump's answer on not being at Ground Zero was a lot shorter. But it was so off mic it was hard to hear.
3: Why aren't you going to New York for 9/11?
1: In case you couldn't make it out, he said, because I'm going to the Pentagon.

And the next day, when the midterm campaign kicks into higher gear, Trump had a date in Ireland for a golf tournament at his own golf course there.

0: But not to worry, upon his return, Trump promised to spend the final month of the midterm campaign on the road, making it about him.
1: I'm going to take the final 30 days, maybe a little bit more than that, because it's all about 35 races.

some of you guys are leading by so much, please don't make me go to your area. If you're leading by 40 points and you've been there for 25 years. Like the speaker, he leads by 42 points and he has it made. Please don't ask me to come to your area and make a speech, right? If anybody got a long way past, does anybody want to fall? But I'm going to go to every one of those 35 places. Does anybody want a long way see? Nobody want to go. And we're going to see if we can get everyone elected. You know, I think it's worked.

0: Republicans who are not Trump worry that Trump's strategy is a bad idea.
1: Do you want the president to come to the first district and campaign with you?
2: Well, Ryan, listen, I'm very focused on our campaign plan, getting out and talking to the folks in the first congressional district.
1: But would part of your campaign plan be to have an event with the president to bring him to your district?
2: Well, my campaign plan is about our efforts to talk with our constituents and do everything that we can to meet with them, as many as we can face to face.
1: All right, I'm going to try one more time. Do you want the president to campaign for you?
2: As I said, our campaign plan is focused on my interactions with my constituents and the things that we've worked on there.

0: his tariffs and his war with Iran and his trade war with Canada, treating NATO allies like enemies and China and Russia like friends. And let's not forget affordability. Like Trump, Democrats would like voters to pretend Trump's name is on the ballot. They couldn't agree more. That the midterms are about Trump.
1: Listen, the fact that these Republicans are planning a celebration in the middle of an economic crisis. Where everyday Americans are drowning because of this high cost of living is extraordinary. How many different ways can Donald Trump and Republicans communicate to the American people that they don't give a damn? About their health, safety, and economic well-being. This is an extraordinary decision. In the middle of a very challenging economy, an ongoing war of choice in the Middle East, and the failure for Republicans to solve a single problem on behalf of the American people, that Donald Trump and Republicans have decided to spend several days celebrating during a so-called midterm convention with their billionaire donors who they have been doing favors for throughout this entire Congress.

0: It was puzzling enough that Todd Blanche wasn't called to testify to the House Oversight Committee on the Epstein files before he was confirmed as Trump's Attorney General. But he still hasn't. Oversight Chair Republican Jim Comer was asked about that.
1: Well, I hope Blanche comes in. It's not the same without the pain. I've asked Blanche numerous times to come in. He indicated to me that he would after he got confirmed, and he's been confirmed. And
2: Lord, I am no masochist. I swear I prayed for days like this. No burn, no sting, no scar, no sweat. Memory makes you forget.
1: I've again sent the note out to Blanche. I think everybody's waiting to see what the House calendar was. There were rumors we weren't going to be in any. Knowing we are going to be in more in September, that narrows it down. So I would love to get the Attorney General in. But I remind everyone, he has come in and answered questions. Remember, and the Democrats got mad and walked out when I had Bondi and Todd Blanche in. The main question is, what other Epstein documents remain? And why exactly have they not been turned over? That's the number one question.
0: For the record, Democrats objected to Blanche's previous appearances because it wasn't under oath and it wasn't being recorded. Also, Pam Bondi, who had the AG job before Blanche did, told the committee that Blanche was responsible for decisions related to the Epstein files.

0: United States military aircraft. I am preparing to fire at your stern. You have 3 minutes to clear the crew from the stern of your ship. Over.
1: The war with Iran is so unpopular with the public and no end in sight that the strategy seems to be to try to tell you it's not a war at all.
2: I wouldn't call it a war. Right now, there is no active shooting. I recognize there have been places where this has flared up.
3: President, the vice president said yesterday that he would not describe the conflict with Iran as a war, but the U.S. resumed strikes for the first time in recent weeks. Can you explain to the American people, if this is not a war, what exactly is it?
4: Well, I'll tell you what, a lot of people don't call it a war. I call it a military conflict because it's small potatoes for us. It's not a big thing. We did Venezuela, and we did this. In Venezuela, we lost nobody. In this, we lost 18 people. In Vietnam, you lost 100,000 people. And in other conflicts, you lost tens of thousands of people. I would say that it's intermittent. You know, we do intermittent strikes. So I heard what he said, and it was interesting. Because I think that there's a lot of truth that we're not fighting right now. There's no fighting.
1: One day later, the war that isn't over, the small potatoes war, had Iran firing on U.S. warships and the U.S. responding by targeting three Iranian oil tankers near Karg Island. U.S. Central Command pumped out video of the attack. Iran pumped out this audio.
5: Motor tanker Cairo Maxim, this is United States military aircraft. I'm preparing to destroy your ship. You have 1 minute to abandon your ship. Over.
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0: Motor Tanker Stark 1, this is the United States military aircraft. I am preparing to fire at your stern. You have 1 minute to clear your crew from the stern of the ship. Over.
1: Insisting it's not a war has real consequences for the people fighting it and their families. The Pentagon created a separate category for four of the 18 Americans killed in the fighting, saying they were killed during the ceasefire. And the wife of one serviceman killed in the war went public when the Pentagon told her she wasn't entitled to some military death benefits because her husband didn't die in a war.

0: First of all, President Putin, thank you so much for having us.
1: Во-первых, господин президент Владимир Владимирович, я благодарю вас за то, что вы принимаете нас сегодня.
2: Trump's real estate guys, son-in-law Jared and Steve Witkoff. You're sorry for the good parts as well as what you really do. Went to Moscow again to meet with Putin. Somehow found it appropriate to heap praise on Putin.

We were sitting outside just now, me, Jared, and Carol, and then Yuri joined us, and we were all talking about when we retire, we'll have all these incredible stories and incredible memories.

0: Only this time, for the first time, after meeting with Putin in Moscow at least six times. This time they also went to Ukraine after Moscow.
1: We have very knowledge. President Trump asked us to convey his personal regards

0: his part, Zelensky said he expected the war with Russia to last into the winter.
1: Message for Ukrainians today. Mr. Kushner, what's your... Thank you.

0: Richard Engel from NBC News. This is for Mr. Witkoff and Jared Kushner. You have been involved in numerous negotiations around the world. Why should people have any confidence in your capacity to succeed here?
1: In a bubble, we're all in trouble. Are you in our club? Did you pay your sum?
0: You were involved in the Gaza negotiations, but Gaza remains a wasteland. There's been real no progress there.
1: So we don't need your validation.
0: Iran, you were involved in those negotiations.
1: We don't feel part of your nation.
0: The war is still going on. You've been involved in several rounds of negotiations. In this conflict, it's only getting more intense. So you're relaunching negotiations now. What's the likelihood they will succeed when other negotiations you've been involved in have not?
2: These are some of the hardest problem sets in the world.
1: So afraid of missing out, driven on by fear and doubt. Image is everything, desperate to be seen. Are you really it, or just a stupid...
2: You know, and I think that you have to try, and you have to bring to it. Obviously...

Steve and I bring different approaches to these things, but we work very well together as partners. But we're not bringing our approaches. We're really representing President Trump, and we're doing it the way that he wants to see these things done. And working with President Trump, in the first term, obviously, we achieved a lot of unthinkable things, whether it was achieving the Abraham Accords, which nobody thought was possible. We achieved the USMCA, the biggest trade deal in history, made a great deal with China. And the list just goes on and on. We just celebrated the World Cup in America. That was a deal that I led on President Trump's behalf to win for America. The same thing with the Olympics that'll be coming up. So, you know, you have to take on hard things. The tone of your question was a little bit like, why haven't you done every single impossible thing possible? We are very honored to be able to have the opportunity to work on these under President Trump's leadership.

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Stories that remind you that the world is bigger than you think, but smaller than it feels.

0: This is The Making of a Moral Leader, the story of Chaplain Colonel Shahbaz, the first Muslim full colonel chaplain in the United States Army. Episode 2.
1: It wasn't that I loved the military. It was like, this is the only thing that I could do, right? I didn't have a trade. I didn't have a skill. At that time, I didn't have an education. So when I'm coming up through the ranks, after I straightened myself out to, you know, make E5, make a sergeant, I'm thinking to myself, hey, all that stuff they doing over there, I'm out. I ain't going to no parties. I ain't fussing with no supervisors. This is my last chance.
0: The military is a machine. And for a black Muslim chaplain, that machine has sharp edges. What crucible did they put you through? I know the Army ain't giving away commissions.
1: Sergeant First Class Ritter. He's the guy who actually helped me through the paperwork. I had a bonus for field artillery. I got to wait 3 or 4 years before, you know, I get commissioned. He said, no, it's not true. He said, if you're moving from enlisted to a commissioned officer, they'll let you out of the contract. I said, what? So he helped me with the 4187, sent me to some guy who was working down in, they call it the AG, Adjutant General Officers. This guy also was like a Sergeant First Class. He's walking me through the paperwork. And so I'm saying to myself, my unit don't really like me, so I'm probably not going to get any recommendations. So I don't know if it's still the process, but it got denied at the battalion. It got denied at the brigade, but it had to go through HRC, right? It doesn't matter if it get denied at the battalion or the brigade. They got to send it up to the top. And at the time, they had just gotten their first Muslim chaplain on active duty. His name was Abdul Rashid Muhammad. And so because he got to be on active duty, they were looking for other Muslim chaplains.
0: All right. So you got it in your mind. This is what you want to do. What's next? OCS? You got to get your credentials.
1: Yeah, I got to get commissioned. So we sent in a SF-86 to do a background check. I'm worried about that because I had Article 15. I've been to jail and all that kind of stuff. But what I found out in that process, if you hadn't had a field grade Article 15, which is the next level Article 15, you still can go to OCS. So I got commissioned as a second lieutenant. And then once you get commissioned as a second lieutenant, you got to go to seminary, right? There's no seminary in the United States at this time for Muslims, right? So, you know, the first Islamic seminary was in Virginia, Leesburg, Virginia. I got commissions as a second lieutenant. And, you know, for chaplains, you got to leave active duty to go get this 3-year degree. And then you come back to active duty. So I went to Virginia, worked nights at Walmart, and was going to school during the day. Still had a wife and 2 kids. We had to go to chaplain officer basic school. Within those 3 years, went to chaplain officer basic school, and then came back to active duty as a captain.
0: Education wasn't just an advancement. It was protection.
1: Well, most chaplains are coming from off the street. So they're teaching you how to wear the uniform. They're teaching you how to march. They're teaching you how to get up for formation, teaching you how to go on roll march, PT tests. It's a basic training for chaplains. They try to teach you how to be a soldier. So I was enlisted, so it was a gentleman's course for me.
0: Yeah.
1: Right? Yeah. So it takes basically 25 years to become a colonel, right? Mm-hmm. 25 years. You still got to go to war college to be eligible for those stars, right? That's almost like winning the lottery. And for the Muslim chaplain, one commander told me, for me to get to war college, which I went, he said it was like winning the lottery 3 times in the same day because it never happened. So you got to go to war college. You got to pass war college. When you get out of war college, you got to work for general officers, right? So I worked for 1-star, 2-star, 3-star, 4-star. And in those jobs, you got to do well to keep going up.
0: What fields do you have graduate degrees in?
1: Higher education administration, because I want to be a college president when I get out. And then I have a doctorate degree in Christianity because all of my soldiers are Christians, right? So I wanted to be educated in what they particularly believe, even though I grew up Christian. I wanted to be, really confident in what I was saying. And so I have a master's degree in higher education administration. I have a master's degree in ethics and philosophy. I have a master's degree in Islamic studies. And then I have a master's degree in social work and community activism.
0: That's fire right there.
1: Thank you.
0: That's fire right there. Oh, we're talking with you in a foxhole. We just go all out into the universe. But
1: That's right.
0: again, that builds your understanding of so much of human nature and
1: Right.
0: spirituality. But you academics, yeah, I'm so passionate about that myself. Still thinking about going to school again,
1: Yeah.
0: and because there's things I don't feel that confident about. I want some more education. But I found that was a transition for me as well, because most of my academic peers come from a totally different background. Some of them were very anti-military, but I didn't have no conflicts with them, but the respect from being an adjunct to finally getting a doctorate, how that's different,
1: Right.
0: Didn't know that world existed. But I
1: Yeah.
0: had to learn the hard way,
1: That's right.
0: and I know earning a doctorate ain't no joke.
1: There ain't no
0: And you
1: joke,
0: got
1: bro.
0: two of them. But
1: That
0: more significantly, you as a force multiplier, you have created others.
1: Yes, 14 to be exact. I lend out the talents that God has given me, and I do it for free.
2: That you get to know one another, whether they're Christian, whether they're Jewish, whether they're pagan, whether they're Sabians, whether they're Zoroastrians, it does not matter. Our obligation is to other human beings. Why is that important? Allah says, who is more wrong than a person who blocks people from the path of God?
0: What is the difference between preaching, lay people, and teaching, theology, etc., in terms of what you allow people to do in terms of, I don't know, services?
1: Yeah, for the Muslims, it's the same as for the folks in the church. You preach on Friday as opposed to Sunday, and then we have throughout the week, we might have a Quranic study class, like Christians would have a Bible study class. So, preaching is one thing on Friday. That's when we, get everybody together and you give them a word for the week. The weekly Quranic study is just teaching people really about their faith in general, instead of them trying to figure it out on their own.
0: Most of the work is listening.
2: I think it's imperative to have somebody to listen and not judge them, to be able to have somebody to just say, I see where you're coming from. I have some of the same issues. Your faith is not going to stop me from coming to help you. Your gender is not going to stop me. I don't care what you call yourself.
0: You have a good foundation in pretty much all the major world religions as part of
1: That's
0: what
1: true.
0: you do. How much time do you spend just counseling people from all faiths or no faiths at all?
1: That's probably about 99.9% of what I do. Just counseling people, helping them through life's problems, helping intervene between them and the commander. And then I advise the commanders on, what's going on in the world and the region. Like, I'll be going to Malaysia here soon, and so I'll interact with the Muslim people there, the imams or the mullahs, and serve as a bridge for my commander and my unit.
0: You give things context,
1: Yes.
0: and reasons for why people think the way they do.
1: That's correct.
0: And I remember you, I think I heard you mention something about that you could have grown a beard, but you chose not to.
1: That's right.
0: That's like a doable thing, but like one more rock in the way.
3: when you're trying to get up to the top, because it's not important enough. It's a thing, but is it that?
1: It's minuscule when you're looking at big pictures, right? Because traditions are important, right? And so you sitting at the table with 50 other men, and you're in there in your religious regalia with a long beard and a kufi on. Yeah, how many of those folks are going to trust you? It ain't happening, right? And so I think a lot of times we don't look big picture. We look at our individual needs. I'm in rooms now, you know, that I never dreamed of being in because I'm a soldier. You know, I do what other soldiers do. I look like other soldiers look, you know. Always got a fresh haircut. Always got a starch uniform on. Always got a clean face, right? And so soldiers trust soldiers. Even in my times where I was serving in Iraq and they were fighting Muslims, right? You know, it was time for me to do a memorial service. And I was really worried because they could have most easily replaced me. I'm a Muslim and their friends just got killed by Muslims. Mm-hmm. And it was like, absolutely not. Shabazz is our chaplain. He's doing the memorial service. You see what I'm saying? Because they trusted me. Now, had I been walking around base with my beard and my kufi on and my thobe, you know, looking like I wasn't a part of them, that never would have happened.
0: Misconceptions, bias, suspicions. He faced all of it, and he kept showing up.
1: You know, I remember going to my first duty station as a captain, reach out to shake the commander's hand. He said, hey, he didn't even shake my hand. He said, we got some problems with your religion and how you guys treat women. Have a nice day. And he didn't talk to me for 9 months. So for me, at that time, as I started to develop my leadership philosophy, I said, man, I got to find a way to crack this code because they're not accepting me. And the only way I knew how to do that was to be an exceptional soldier. Right. So when they having physical tests, I'm out there crushing the physical fitness tests. When they're doing anything, I'm looking like a stellar soldier. And so that attracted soldiers to me. Right. And so if you're not cognizant of what's around you, you're going to always fail. And we had somewhere in between 19 Muslim chaplains over the years. And I tell you, you know, 3/4 of them are bowed out. Yeah. They didn't know how to adjust, but you know, that's a big culture shift, right? And so, and it's basically almost an appointed position. So they have to have a level of trust and comfort with their own selves, right? Because it really has nothing to do with me. I've done the job. I've done all the jobs. So I'm, you know, just more qualified. But, you know, you're talking about 250 years of either a Protestant or a Catholic chaplain. Now you got this guy who happens to be Muslim and he's knocking at the door. Probably a lot of fears for them is like, man, is he going to come in and change something? I can only imagine their particular fears, but that's where I am.
3: So how did you get around the haters? Doing what you did cut you from the group. And so many. No one ain't nobody want to play with you no more.
1: Yeah, that's right.
3: Who are your new playmates at this point? I mean, who your boys from the field artillery, are they hanging out with you when you get through OCS? Where are you at with those people?
1: Well, you know, ain't nobody hanging out with Shabazz. I'm too radioactive. You know, I'm a Muslim chaplain. 9/11 happened. Ain't nobody playing with me. And so what I had to learn to do is play by myself, right? So everything really is about connection. So even though I was the Muslim chaplain, I'm still playing basketball with the guys. I'm still lifting weights with the guys, you know? And so sometimes you're meeting those guys outside of uniform. They say, oh, brother, cool. You know, we sit down, we talk, we laugh, we play cards. And then the next day they see me in uniform. They're not really even thinking about the chaplain thing.
3: Right.
1: And then the second tier comes by. They see this crescent moon on my uniform. They say, oh, hell, he the Muslim chaplain? And he cool like that? So some of those inroads of connection helped me to make friends. Then there's another layer. So I'm a member of Omega Psi Phi, right? I did
3: you just had to take them out. So you definitely got all the black career. We can just put that away.
1: No, right.
3: Let's not even bring that up.
1: That's right. That gave me an inroad. So you going to fraternity meetings, you know, you going to different events they at. Oh, the Muslim chaplain is frat, right? So that's knocking down all those barriers. And then just being a Q dog, people are like, oh, he real, right? He authentic. He a Q? Yeah, so you know, a lot, all those things helped me, which is amazing, man. Like, honestly, when you talking about being a chaplain, being a Muslim chaplain, how you gonna connect with people, all those things that happened to me, all those things I did in college, like pledging Q, all those things have served me.
3: So the cultural shift from enlisted to officer, what's happening there?
1: Man, I tell you, I've been masterful in navigating that space. And not all on intention, but it became intentional once I understood

0: as you see on the internet, an internet favorite.
1: Chap, chap, chap it up. Chap it up.
2: There'll be thousands of people who don't believe in you. You shouldn't be one of them. Don't let that go over your head. 0450. I'm not starting. I'm done, son.
0: Woo! Because I'm a chaplain, but I strictly fight for the soldiers. I strictly fight for the soldiers. I'm hanging out with soldiers. I'm taking pictures with soldiers. Because soldiers, even though I'm a chaplain, they focus on this bird. I took a picture with Colonel Shabazz. Oh, I was talking to Colonel Shabazz. He texted me, Colonel.
3: Mm-hmm.
0: So
3: mm-hmm.
0: I've been able to navigate that space because I understood the enlisted side. Ain't no enlisted person just hanging out with colonels.
3: That's right.
0: It ain't happening.
4: He wasn't just an officer. He was a symbol. Race, faith, identity, all of it shaped how he had to move. In episode 3, we explore what Shabazz hopes to leave behind and what his story teaches us about leadership and legacy.
5: And that's it for this mini episode of What's Ray Saying? I'm Tiffany, the one who holds it all together in the background. And our production team for this episode includes Jocelyn Gonzalez of PRX Productions, with music by our very own son, RJ Christian. So how does the source of Black knowledge come to gain this wisdom that he shares? Research, a lot of experience, and some good old-fashioned schooling. So if you like what you hear, tell a friend. Until next time, like, share, download, and keep asking your friends, what's Ray saying?

0: This is Bird Note. Snowy owls are glamour birds. When some fly south from the Arctic to adorn fence posts and driftwood logs in the northern United States, people turn up in flocks to see them. But these owls are infrequent visitors to the lower 48, even in winter. Most snowy owls stay in the Arctic all year long, hunting through both the long hours of summer and the darkness of winter. So, what time of day do snowy owls hunt when they come south? Are they diurnal, or daytime hunters, or nocturnal ones? Where the big owls winter farther south, many hunt from dusk into night. During the day, they often stand on the same perch, snoozing on and off. But around sunset, the white-feathered hunters begin to appear restless, fluffing their feathers and gliding from perch to perch. As dusk sets in, these opportunists fly out to seek their prey, rodents and rabbits in the fields, ducks and shorebirds along the coasts. They will even fly out over the water to take sleeping seabirds. Have you seen a snowy owl in your neck of the woods? Share a photo on our Facebook page at Bird Note Radio. For Bird Note, I'm Mary McCann.
1: Welcome to USC Annenberg's This California Life. I'm Megan Donis. This season, we document Altadena after the fires, following this remarkable community as it recovers and rebuilds. And part of that community were the many animals who went missing during the fires. Reporter Alyssa Martinet follows one woman who returned to her home in Altadena to spearhead efforts to rescue beloved pets and reunite them with their families.
2: Billy Cat! It's February 2025, a month after the Eaton Fire burned through Altadena, and Jamie Rosier is standing in the wreckage of a burnt home, calling out for a lost cat. As the fire raced towards town, the owner couldn't get her cat out from under the bed in time. She had to leave.
3: I'm trying right now to see if I can even identify, you know, what might look like a bed. Because that's where she said he was when she evacuated. And she said it would be a miracle if he survived. And she's been convinced that he's dead. I'm not going to let her think that at this point. I don't want her to give up.

0: Choppers fly overhead. Nearly every structure is utterly flattened. All that's left standing in most of the houses are the brick chimneys.
1: If he ran out, he could be anywhere. Yeah. But if he stayed there, his body might be right there. I don't know. But I still call out and talk to them and, you know, make kitty sounds and kissy sounds and all the things. I'll shake treat bags sometimes and I'll pour the kibble.
0: Jamie has worked with animals her whole life. She has her own business as a dog trainer and behavior consultant. She's also worked in animal disaster relief all over the U.S. Her first was Hurricane Katrina in 2005, where she helped rescue animals in the disaster zone.
2: I did not know at that time that there was that realm at all. I had no idea. But, you know, because of my love for animals and my work with animals, my whole career, I was just called to go.
0: 4 years later, Jamie helped animals evacuate from the L.A. station fires. Then she worked on the 2023 fires in Maui, where she and her husband later moved.
2: And then I was actually working on Hurricane Helene remotely when this disaster hit. So I went straight from Hurricane Helene to the Eden fire disaster.
0: This is the fifth disaster she's worked on, and it's the most personal. Jamie grew up in Altadena.
3: Hallie, folks here are entering 24 hours of hell in Altadena. We have the smoke behind me. We have smoke on the other side. We are essentially encircled and enshrouded by this Eden fire, which was 400 acres, now nearly 10,000 acres. That gives you a glimpse at how quickly it's moved. We were just about a half
2: My phone started ringing off the hook like crazy, and it hasn't stopped, and we're a month in.
3: It is utter heartbreak in every direction you look. It's fire crews having to give up the firefight because they don't have any water, and that is why...
2: Because I was so far away and feeling so helpless, knowing my community was burning up and being deeply affected, I started gathering resources for my loved ones and neighbors and everyone, and also for their animals. Because I've got hundreds of clients up in Altadena, pet-based clients, over the past almost 30 years. And I started seeing missing people posts, missing pets, all of that, and I started logging all that data as well and trying to play matchmaker. I was working almost around the clock, tirelessly answering calls, texts, Facebook messages, Instagram messages, whatever. Like, it was just nonstop. Because I have worked on 4 other disasters, I know where this typically goes, and, you know, we've got to get resources to people as quick as we can so that they can make it through.
0: Soon, Jamie realized she had to be on the ground in Altadena. After she landed in LA, the first thing she did was head to the burn zone.
2: Seeing all the properties that I used to live in that were burned down, the house that where I, like, first lived with my husband, for example. Like, I stood in that driveway and just crying, you know? Like, I just melted down because I have so many great memories there.
0: Jamie spent most of her adult life, over 20 years, living and working in Altadena.
2: My parents were divorced, and my mom was in Pasadena, and my dad was in Altadena. And I always gravitated towards Altadena because of the big trees and the nature, being up against the mountains there. I mean, I was... you know, roller skating and riding my bike up Christmas Tree Lane and cruising all over town. I grew up with a mixed family. At my mom's house, I had a half-brother and full brother there. And then growing up at my dad's, I had 4 foster brothers. 2 were white, 2 were black. But having my foster brothers, you know, in that community and was so much more comfortable because it was such a diverse place. You know, we'd go to other cities and heads would turn and people would look at us funny, but Altadena was very different.
0: It's also where her love of animals began. In college, Jamie started helping trap stray cats, the beginning of her nearly 30-year career with animals. Everything from working as a vet tech to teaching dogs to swim.
2: I grew up with lots of animals. Mom's house, we had 17 cats. So I'm a crazy cat lady. We had reptiles, you know, I had rabbits, dogs at my dad's house. You know, I'd rescue birds. I mean, it's been a lifelong journey. I don't remember life without having an animal, really. Then when I went off to college, I got into a cat rescue, and that turned into collecting 13 cats.
0: The animal rescue work is all volunteer, but people always step up to help make it possible.
2: For every disaster, I've always been, like, you know, basically sponsored. Like, I've said to someone, hey, I really want to go. You know, I'm thinking about this. And somebody says, hey, I'll get you the flyer miles. It's been amazing. Every single disaster that I've done has been that way.
0: A month after the fire, Jamie was on the ground in Altadena in her rented minivan. It's filled to the brim with supplies, bags of cat food, jugs of water, bowls, crates, and flashlights.
4: Your car is so decked out. I'm impressed. Like, oh, for being a rent, I know, but you've got everything you need in here.
2: I've never driven a little minivan. I guess this is the soccer mom life that it's I never working, knew about.
4: Like,
2: no, I mean, it does.
4: You have everything.
2: It's loaded ready. Up. Like, yeah, I'm ready for it.
0: As prepared as she is for the rescue work, her hometown looks completely different. And sometimes she loses her way.
4: You know, like, I mean, I know this town like the back of my hand. Like, I can just drive to the people's houses. I don't know the streets necessarily or the number. Or at least I didn't need it before now, because it's hard to recognize. Like, I just had to map this, which is, like, wild to think that that's the case, you know?
0: Jamie drives through the burn zone most afternoons, setting out food and water and looking for pets. She's helped coordinate more than 80 volunteers. Some of them connect missing pets and owners online. Others put out food, monitor cameras for pet sightings, and set up traps. She pours food and water into bowls and places them on a brick patio that used to be the entrance to a house.
4: You know, if you're in survival, right, you're going to search for sustenance. And if they can find it in the beginning stages like this, then we can keep them alive. And if they can't, then sadly, they perish.
0: Being right up against the San Gabriel Mountains, Altadena is known for its wildlife. But after the fire, it was a different scene.
2: I wish I could say that I've seen a lot of animals, but the truth is I've actually only seen one deer doing my route. And it's really surreal, you know, like, I mean, I'm used to seeing, like, the squirrels bopping around on the street and the birds flying and, you know, dogs barking, and I'm used to seeing and hearing all that stuff. And, you know, it's disappointing in a way. It's heartbreaking, you know. But I know that what I'm doing is super important and can save lives, and I just have to keep that in mind. That it's not about, like, seeing them right now. It's just making sure that there's food and water, so that if they are hiding somewhere, you know, because they're still going through trauma, that they can live, they can sustain themselves. You know, there's sort of this, like, I want to say, like, sexy part of rescue that, like, oh, I got this fire cat and I trapped him and look at me.
0: That part of rescue wasn't happening much in these early stages, but Jamie reminds herself that's okay.
2: Keeping them alive by feeding them is really, truly, like, the most important thing that we can do in the beginning stages of a disaster.
0: By late February, now 6 weeks after the fire, Jamie defines success in the little things. Things only an animal rescuer would notice.
2: This property that we're approaching belongs to a dear friend of mine I've known for probably 25 years, and she has not been back. She had two cats that she couldn't get them into carriers as she was trying to evacuate, and she was running from the flames herself. So she thinks that they're dead, and I'm again trying to get her to keep the hope alive. And so I just keep coming every day to feed, you know, add food and water.
0: We walk up to the bowls, and Jamie notices some of the food has been touched.
1: Yeah, so this is actually really exciting discovery, I have to say. Now I don't know who's eating here, but half of the food bowl is gone, and all of the water bowl is gone. So that's very encouraging to see that kind of activity.
0: Wildlife, like raccoons and coyotes, could also be eating here. That's why the next step is setting up a wildlife camera.
2: Probably in the next day or two, I'll have one of the crew like put a camera out to see what we got going on. And if we have a sighting of either of her cats, we'll actually try to trap them and get the cat back to her mama or their mama.
0: Back in the van, Jamie pulls up a spreadsheet on her phone. This spreadsheet is essential to the disaster effort. It's her way of making sure no animal is left behind.
2: You know, I just have their name. Oh yeah, it is Monkey.
5: Oh, you're right. And it has what they look like.
2: It has their description and special tabby markings. She's a short-haired dilute tortie, and he's a short-haired brown tabby. And then I also have the status of the pet. So far, we have not found either of them.
0: By early March, after weeks of boots on the ground work, it's time for Jamie to return to her life in Hawaii. She'll keep working on the online side, and other animal rescuers will carry on the work in Altadena. Jamie and her husband plan to be on Maui for at least another 4 years.
2: After that, I don't quite know. Part of me dreamt about coming back to Altadena, and sorry. That's the part that's hard for me, but I don't know what it's going to be like or what's going to happen. It's going to be totally different. And a lot of people have moved away already. They're scattered all over multiple states. Our community's been shattered, you know? So people are sticking together and trying to help each other. That's the beautiful part. Being here, I'm seeing that. And I'm also seeing the terror, the heartache, and the concerns of, you know, of everyone, of all my loved ones. So it's hard.
0: In April, I called Jamie to check in.
4: I'm kind of constantly involved in the fire stuff and the search, you know, the disaster relief aspect. So I'm trying to do as much as I can. I feel like it's a gift and it's a privilege and it's an honor. And, you know, I take it very seriously.
0: She's still coordinating on the ground operations. The volunteer team has found over 260 cats in the Eaton Fire burn zone. They've reunited over 60 pets with their families. And separately, the Pasadena Humane Society has reunited another 25 cats.
4: Yeah, reunifications are still happening, absolutely. And the best thing about those is that they help keep the hope alive for everybody. We're 3 months in. And I know for people who've lost everything, it's a lifetime already, right? Mm-hmm. It feels like that every day.
0: Months after a disaster, while the news cycle moves on, Jamie's work doesn't stop.
4: It's worth it. I love it. I'm passionate about it. So to me, I can't help but want to do it every breathing moment, you know? Like, it's just like when something happens and you go because you get that calling, you know? And that's what it is for me. It's a calling. Like, I could fight it if I want to. But what is that going to do me, you know?
0: Jamie will keep helping Altadena for 6 months, a year, or more, however long it takes.
4: It's what I'm called to do.
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0: Welcome to USC Annenberg's This California Life. I'm Megan Donis. This season, we document Altadena after the fires, following this remarkable community as it recovers and rebuilds. As part of our series, we collaborated with the Charlotta Bass Journalism and Justice Lab at USC. And in our next story, Bass fellow Daniela Lake explores what the Black community in Altadena can learn from another thriving Black community consumed by fire during the Tulsa Race Massacre of 1921.
1: And then we start coming further across Altadena Drive, and that's when we were literally like you just walked us right into a volcano, an active volcano. Everything was on fire. Everything. The bushes, the trees, the houses.
2: It was like a blowtorch just right over everything.
3: I've never seen anything like that. Never, no.
4: You're listening to Rooted in Recovery, a podcast series from the USC Charlotta Bass Lab, exploring how Altadena's Black community is recovering after the devastating Eden fire. I'm Daniela Lake, a master's student in journalism at USC and Bass Lab fellow. Each episode will highlight a different piece of the story, from Black food culture to mental health, memory, and rebuilding. But in this first episode, we begin with the fire itself.
1: And that's when the wind really started cranking. And I was like, you know what, we're in trouble. This is bad. And then you could hear the radio. And you could hear them start calling out streets, going, wait a minute, that's impossible for the fire to have gone down that far. Now it's into the community. Now it's no longer a hillside or a brush fire.
4: That's Keith Holloway, a Pasadena fire engineer. His station was one of the first at the scene of the fire.
1: The wind was blowing so hard a couple times, I had to literally back up because I couldn't walk forward. It was blowing all the stuff in my face. I couldn't see, so I had to back into the fire and back into the houses. Everything was on fire. I mean, literally, it was like looking or standing inside of a glowing toaster.
4: He's been a firefighter for over 40 years. He's seen a lot of disasters, but nothing like the Eden fire.
1: I was here for the Northridge earthquake, all the whole Y2K funny business. I mean, a lot of stuff. The LA riots after they had the verdict for Rodney King. I was here for all that stuff. So I've seen some things, but nothing ever to that magnitude. It's unrecognizable. Looked like somebody dropped an atomic bomb. It was an experience, definitely an apocalyptic experience.
4: Altadena residents, like the Wilson family, would also describe the Eden fire as apocalyptic.
2: And you can literally see everything was just burning. Everything just from the mountains down to almost Muir High School was just on fire. So once I went up, turned the corner, and the church was on fire.
4: The Eden fire burned over 9,000 structures. 6,000 of those were family homes. Like many residents who lost their home and place of work, Reverend Andre Wilson lost both his home and church to the Eden fire. He's served as the pastor of Altadena United Methodist Church for almost a decade.
2: In order to process it, you have to be alone. And when you're moving like this, you don't really have time to process it. I've been moving, trying to get my check-in on congregation members, trying to find new facilities, trying to get aid. So you really hadn't had time to process it. I went by yesterday to try to process. And even then, people were yelling at me, hey, get your head up, it's going to be okay. And it's hard to process because people really want you to be better and actually don't really understand that mourning is a good part of healing.
5: For many of us, we're not really sure like what day it is. You know, it is like you're grieving, someone's died. And so life continues, but you're sort of in a daydream sort of state. You're exhausted. You have a lot of moving parts. You're not in your home element. You're in a new place, or you're in someone else's home, or you're in a new place. And then your church home is gone.
4: That's Heather Wilson. The Wilson family is staying with relatives as they recover.
5: So everyone's routine who's been affected is upside down. And yet people kind of expect you to act like none of this has happened, and you still have obligations to fulfill. So it's a balancing act.
2: I know everybody in that neighborhood. I grew up in Altadena. That's everybody I know. So that compounds it, because even people that aren't part of the church, I know have lost homes. So it's just surreal. Everybody you know has lost something.
4: When visiting Altadena now, some streets like Lincoln Avenue appear somewhat normal at first. One sign reads $40 for 2 weeks of yoga, and some restaurants like Perry's Joint are still open. But then you turn the corner on a street like Altadena Drive, and you're hit with the devastation. Avison Charter Schools is burned, and for some homes, all that's left are the front staircase and chimney. For one house, it's the washer and dryer. But what was Altadena like before this devastation? Because of the fire, some people were learning for the first time that Altadena was 18% Black and that it had a thriving Black community with Black-owned businesses and Black homeowners. Heather Wilson recalls her first impression of Altadena back when she was visiting her childhood friend.
5: When I was about 8 or 9, we went over to her house, and her father was a dentist. And, you know, I was walking around, and she had a nice home, and there were, like, Black people around. And where I was raised, that just, they were not there. And so it was so refreshing as a little girl to see just regular Black folk walking around, living their lives, being teachers and doctors and dentists or whatever. And that was really just a beautiful thing for me as a little Black girl in an area that I didn't see a lot of people that looked like me. So it was a very, very special and unique place. And over time, because of the beauty by the mountains, you had more and more people, Latinos and Asians and whites and Armenians, kind of slowly move in. And so it was it's a very multicultural, but has a really strong African-American history here. And that's really, really special, especially in Southern California. And it's also unique because, as he was saying, in Southern California, we tend to be very segregated when we go home. There's tons of everything in SoCal, but at home, most neighborhoods are all one thing or another. And so Altadena was really, really unique in that, not only for the history of having the middle-class Blacks there, but also later on to being such a welcoming place for all persons to come. And it's a really beautiful thing. One of the reasons we really appreciate when my daughter goes to school, you have a bit of everything. And you don't see that a lot in LA.
4: Similarly, attorney Lee Merritt, a civil rights attorney, reflected on how seeing Altadena's Black community positively impacted his upbringing. He's known for his work on racial justice, including cases related to police brutality and hate crimes, such as when 25-year-old Ahmaud Arbery was shot and killed by 3 white men in Georgia back in 2020. Attorney Merritt represented Ahmaud Arbery's family. It was a case that, along with the murder of Breonna Taylor and George Floyd, sparked national outrage in 2020. Attorney Merritt said that being introduced to the Black community in Altadena changed his life trajectory.
6: In high school, I was adopted by my grandmother who lived in Pasadena. And it was really a turning point in my life because she was pulling me out of suspension, expulsion in my prior school, gang violence, and a number of other things. I was introduced to this cocoon of a community in Altadena, Pasadena. And this was a Black middle-class community with folks who, for example, were connected to Morehouse College, where I eventually went to school, where there were African-Americans who were invested in the arts, who owned property, and introduced me to a new, I guess, a Black experience that I didn't know existed. Mine was rooted in incarceration and gang violence, et cetera. And so this opportunity when I was 14 or 15 transitioning into high school was really something that put me on a path to be able to be not only have access to some of our higher learning institutions, but to be a better representative of our community as a whole.
4: But now many of those Black families are displaced. But this isn't the first time a thriving Black community was destroyed by fire. To understand Altadena's future, let's look at our past. The Tulsa Race Massacre. In the early 1900s, Tulsa, Oklahoma had its own thriving Black neighborhood, located in Tulsa's Greenwood District.
7: Well, they called it Black Wall Street because it had almost 200 businesses.
4: Black Wall Street was a bustling hub for Black entrepreneurship. It was home to Black-owned shops, hotels, theaters, but all of that was torn apart overnight in 1921 when a white mob stormed into Black Wall Street, setting fire to everything in its path, burning homes and businesses. It's believed to be the worst incident of racial violence in American history.
7: We're talking about a community that was devastated in over less than 48 hours, over 1,550 homes and businesses destroyed. 1,550 homes and businesses destroyed. They talk about up to 300 people died, but what we do know is actually 3,000 people were disappeared, never to be heard from again.
4: Attorney DeMario Solomon Simmons represents the last living survivors of the Tulsa Race Massacre. He's also the founder of Justice for Greenwood, an organization formed almost 100 years after the massacre to get justice and reparations for the Greenwood community, which was never the same after the massacre.
7: Not one of those businesses that were impacted by the massacre are operating today. So there should be funding and consulting services for descendants to be able to build businesses back up.
4: Although the Black community in Tulsa was devastated by racial violence and Altadena was ravaged by a natural disaster, both were prosperous Black communities that were ultimately consumed by fire.
7: I think some of the parallels that we see in rebuilding is that they're going to have some of the same challenges dealing with insurance, or either not having enough insurance and not being able to get the proper information to the insurance companies. Another thing that we see that's still plaguing Greenwood today that I think is going to be a problem in Altadena and Black communities across this nation, many of these people have been living in these homes for decades, but they don't actually own the homes, meaning that they have received these homes passed down from their families, but they didn't do the proper estate planning. They haven't done proper probate. And that's a big problem that we see in Tulsa, but throughout this nation. And we have to have a program of Justice for Greenwood to address that.
4: Even in the face of these challenges, there's still hope in rebuilding.
7: I want the people of Altadena to understand that they can rebuild, and they should rebuild, and they should rebuild even forward thinking and better than what they had before. And you have to come into that mind state once you start the rebuilding. Come together as a community and say, what do we want this community to look like again? And make sure that they are standing together to not allow the vultures and the predators that want to come in and swoop up the land and get the land for cheap because people are, you know, desperate. You know, you lose everything overnight. That is something that, if it hasn't happened to you, it's very difficult to even imagine. So people are desperate. People need to live their life today. But I hope the people of Altadena can take the example of Greenwood to stick together and fight to keep the land that's been in their family for so long.
4: Even in the devastation, the birds are still chirping in Altadena. And on some lawns, grass is starting to grow again.
5: Altadena, I believe, will never be the same as it was before the fires. And it doesn't mean it's going to be worse, but it's going to be different. I do hope that it will be still a home, a beautiful place where all people can come together, Blacks and whites, and feel at home and comfortable. That is my hope.
4: The congregation of Altadena United Methodist Church has found a temporary home at Scott United Methodist Church in Pasadena. After the fires, they came together to worship and support each other. Members of Altadena United Methodist Church call their church family Home of the Abundant Life.
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4: 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I'm Daniela Lake. 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
0: This story was reported and produced by Daniela Lake with sound mixing by Rebecca Katz. 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
8: Hey, Todd Dills here from Overdrive. For this week's Channel 19, we're trying something a little different. We're getting off the phone and heading out into the world.
9: Why don't you stay up with-
8: The question of the day is, how do truckers customize their truck's interiors? So we're taking a little tour.
9: Phyllis, are you ready?
10: Come on in.
8: Of course, there are as many answers to that question as there are over-the-road drivers. But Daniel and Phyllis Snow here out of Harrison, Arkansas, can give you a good idea of just how far some truckers will go to make a truck their own.
9: We got married 3 months after we met. I mean, I thought she was just going on vacation when she got in the truck with me 14 years ago. She's still here, you know.
10: Can't get rid of me.
8: Daniel and Phyllis call their deep green truck the Goose.
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9: It's a pretty stout old workhorse.
8: That's sleeper cab, almost 12 feet long. Picture the body of a smallish travel trailer, say, built onto the back of the driver's cab and painted to match. And you're getting close to a good description of what the Goose looks like.
10: I've got a two-top stove, and then I have a microwave conventional oven.
8: Kitchenette, shower.
10: And a full shower bath in the
8: toilet,
10: in the room.
8: Dining table, and all of it tastefully tiled, floored, decorated to a theme that reflects the Snow's faith.
9: So our basic overall theme of the truck is Christianity.
8: Daniel will show you around a little bit.
9: On the back wall, we used a cowboy kneeling at a cross. The center of the ceiling, we have a cowgirl with a truck behind her kneeling at a cross. And it says, "In God We Truck." I have a lot of Cherokee Indian blood in me. So we made the front of the sleeper basically a tribute to the Native American. That's actually a real goose feather. And feathers are very important in Indians' way of thinking. And you get two feathers, one for wisdom and one for courage. But anyway, so that's the front of the sleeper. On the side, over the dining table, we built her a mantle, and we made it a Western-themed mantle with a rope outline. It's not a real rifle or a real pistol, but I don't know. I guess you could make a thief think it was if you grabbed it off the wall. And then on the shower bathroom door, we put an assortment of pictures of each of our mothers. So we add, you know, different things around to be more like a home. It's not just a truck to us. It's a way of life. When we bought this sleeper, it was out of a salvage yard.
8: It's important to emphasize here that customizing a truck is not just about style. For Daniel and Phyllis, it's really an investment in both their business and their quality of life.
9: I've had quite a bit of health issues. I ain't gonna say all of it was due to my french fries, because I still like french fries, but we gutted all this out and just built it back the way we wanted it. And by doing that, we made it possible for us to eat a lot better, healthier. And we have. We eat about 9 out of 10 meals in this sleeper.
10: It's about anything you do at home. I mean, the other night we ate eggs, bacon, and biscuits, and then
9: we'll cook a roast.
10: Yeah.
9: We'll eat roast.
10: Shrimp and steak. He barbecues that. We got a barbecue grill that matches the truck, too. It's green.
9: She can cook it at home. She can cook it in here.
10: Yeah. You can't cook like a cake or anything going down the road. You know, it'll fall.
9: Well, my biggest problem is I can't hardly drive down the road smelling all that cooking. I'm like, okay, we got to find a place to stop. I'm about to starve to death. I like to eat, and she's a good cook, so it's a good combination.
8: There's a world of customized trucks out there as varied as the trucking business itself. I've seen sleeper cabs built out with any kind of cooking equipment you can imagine. Ranges, ovens, espresso machines, and grinders, fold-out charcoal, or even gas grills mounted on the deck off the back. Then there's the exercise equipment, weights, stair steppers, sometimes even an exercise bike along for the haul. I know at least one trucker songwriter with a professional recording studio built into the bunk of his rig. Hey, maybe we ought to get Paul set up with one of those. Want to see more? You can take a tour through the custom rigs section of overdriveonline.com. And don't miss the Reader Rigs photo gallery, where owner-operators upload their own trucks. You can also see the Goose for yourself in all its glory. Search Daniel and Phyllis Snow. That's spelled exactly like the white stuff. That's it for Channel 19. Keep those questions coming. We'll catch you next time. The Channel 19 special is a feature of Over the Road from Radiotopia and Overdrive Magazine. It's produced by Ian Koss and myself, Todd Dills, with support from Lacey Roberts, Paul Marhoefer, and Julie Shapiro.
11: Okie dokie, toodaloo. We'll catch you on down the trail. Keep the bugs off your glass and the bears off your tail, right?

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2: Hello and welcome to the Global Village. I'm Chris Heim.

This time in the Global Village, we'll highlight some South African female singers. We'll hear some of the great vocal groups that came from the townships, as well as individual singers. And no better place to start than Mama Africa herself, music from Miriam Makeba, as we begin this visit to the Global Village.

highlighting women of South African music, this time here in the Global Village. And there are three veterans of the South African music scene. We heard there at the end Irene Mawela. She was part of a couple of great groups, the Mahatela Queens and the Dark City Sisters, and also would periodically throughout her career work as a solo artist as well. There a later release that she did called Let's Rejoice, Funambi, the tune from Irene Mawela. Dorothy Masuka, who was actually originally from Zimbabwe, but largely made her career in South Africa, and her own version of the song Pata Pata. And there was a version of Pata Pata that was a huge hit, and that was for Miriam Makeba. And we heard her from one of her great later albums, the Welela album with Aluta Continua. As we begin things this time here in the Global Village, we'll take a little break. When we return, we'll actually go back to early in Miriam Makeba's career when she was part of an all-female group called the Skylarks. Some music from them coming up in just a minute when we're back here in the Global Village.

The Mahatela Queens with the marvelous growler, Malathini, with one of their classic tunes, Jai Makonga. As we're highlighting some of the female singers, including some of the vocal groups from South Africa, Mahatela Queens among the finest, and a group along with Malathini that got a chance to have a second career with actually the interest in Graceland, reviving interest in the township sound, which to some degree had fallen out of favor, and they got to have a second and international career. And there again, we heard them with the classic Jive Makonga. We heard Nancy Jacobs and her sisters in front of that, and you could hear some of that jazz influence that early on was a huge influence in the South African townships, and a little bit before the whole township jive sound developed. Baby Arayang is what we heard from them. We heard the Dark City Sisters. As we mentioned, Irene Mawela, who we heard a little bit earlier, was among the singers who were part of that group, one of the wonderful female township groups to have emerged during that classic era. The Dark City Sisters doing Azom Kulu. We heard the Mahatela Queens again in front of that later release from them, just with the Queens, and the title track of that release, Women of the World. We also heard a great tune from the Umgababa Queens, Soweto Never Sleeps. And we started with the Skylarks, an early group, early female group that was headed up by Miriam Makeba. Dorothy Masuka, who we heard a little bit earlier, would sometimes sing with the Skylarks as well. Holy Lily is the song that we heard from the Skylarks. To start out that round here in the Global Village, I'm Chris Heim here with you. Another little short break when we return. We'll actually hear an American singer of Ugandan and Rwandan heritage who did an album in tribute to Miriam Makeba, Zenzile, the album. And she'll be joined by special guest Angelique Kidjo. That's coming up in just a minute here in the Global Village.

Some of the more contemporary artists who have emerged on the South African scene, including Brenda Fassie, had promised to be one of the great stars of South African music before her early passing. There we heard Potsy Potsy from Brenda Fassie. We heard Lorraine Claassen in front of that, based in Canada, originally from South Africa. Her mother, good friends with Miriam Makeba, and some music from her album New Journey. Sathima Bia Benjamin, a veteran artist, was married for a time to Abdullah Ibrahim, and later released from her Song Spirit with Children of Soweto. And we heard some music from Somme, from her tribute to Miriam Makeba, the Zenzile album, and special guest Anjali Kidjo, Anjika Lamaweni. Music from Somme. And with that, just about wrapped up for our celebration of female artists from South Africa here in the Global Village. You can get the playlist to find out about all of our selections for this and all of our shows. Information about upcoming programs, world music news, videos, all of that is on our Facebook page. 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Global Village, a production of KMUW, Wichita Public Radio. I'm Chris Hahn. Thanks for being with us here in the Global Village. We'll leave you with a little bit from Yvonne Chaka Chaka.

0: JT, and I'm here with Mr. Announcer Man.
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4: Hey everybody, this is Dave Smith, host of Ozark Highlands Radio. If you like good fiddle and banjo music, you're going to love this week's show. We'll be featuring two young ladies who are taking old-time music to a new level, Anna and Elizabeth. Also this week, guest host Charlie Sandage will profile world-famous poet, balladeer, and storyteller Glenn Orlin. And our keeper of the vault, Mark Jones, has found a dusty old recording of the Hall family singing Cowboy's Dream. All that this week on Ozark Highlands Radio. Elizabeth LaPrell lives on a farm in rural Retreat, Virginia, where she grew up, and has pursued her interest in mountain ballads for over a decade. She's been hailed as one of the most dedicated students of the traditional unaccompanied singing style of her generation. Anna Roberts-Givault is a voracious and curious multi-instrumentalist, originally from Vermont. She fell in love with the sound of the banjo in college, moved to the mountains, and learned with master musicians in Kentucky, Virginia, and North Carolina, becoming a top-notch fiddler and banjo player. The collaboration between Anna and Elizabeth spans worlds, from ancient Elizabethan ballads to the avant-garde music of today. Let's listen to them on our stage at the Ozark Folk Center State Park.

0: I'm Elizabeth Laprelle, and I love to sing ballads. And yes, my parents are both music fans, and I did grow up in southwestern Virginia. My parents are not, my dad is grew up partly there, but my mother was not from there. So I think a lot of people imagine when I say that I grew up in the mountains that, you know, my family was like in a cabin, in a holler, and we had never, you know, met any other families for hundreds of years. So no, most of the songs that I learned from recordings or from friends, some from my mom, but which my mom also learned from recordings. But the main thing is that I think my family really loved music and thought it was a fun thing to do, just to entertain each other. And that was a great way to grow up.
1: So a lot of this old music Elizabeth and I learn at archives, it means we go a lot to libraries and go to the basement of the library and listen to collections of recordings made in the 30s and 40s that often sound like this.

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And well, we keep listening. I guess our job is that we have to sift through the part of the sound to get to the sound, and then you're like a translator of the past. But we're really excited that we had an old lady that we were able to bring with us in here. Her name was Margaret Shipman, and she was a singer from Massachusetts, and she was recorded in 1940. And we're gonna have her sing for you tonight.

0: was Margaret Shipman.
1: My name's Anna Roberts-Givault, and I grew up, I guess, in a lot of states, but my parents still live in Vermont in the countryside, and grew up with a journalist dad and a ton of artists and musicians in his family and my mom's family. So from my dad, kind of fell in love with, he loved like on family vacations, going to just being a tourist in rural places. And we'd be like, where's dad? You know, and he'd be like, I met this farmer and he told me all about how he farmed and he invited us to our farm. And we're like, dad, oh my God. Cause I was a teenager and we thought that was lame. But then I realized I kind of inherited that interest in being out in the world and meeting people and finding interesting and dear people to learn about the world through interviewing people and talking to strangers.

as I played classical music as a child and then kind of fell into folk music and realized folk music was such a great way of moving through the world. Like, you can really travel almost anywhere with a fiddle, and it kind of allows you to meet people you might never have met and connect with people that you would have never been close to, but because you both play music, you can kind of share a moment with them, or it's a way that people can talk about where they're from or what they care about, which, you know, you don't, if you're just a regular traveler, you don't always get that chance or that connection. But if someone's like, hey, is that a fiddle? And then that's usually a doorway into a culture, which has been really amazing way to travel and to live. So that's kind of fell into folk music through that storytelling approach to the world, I guess.

You've been listening to the amazing music of Anna and Elizabeth, recorded last year here at the Ozark Folk Center. In that set, they played John of Hazel Green, Gino and Jeanette, Old Kimball, and Here in the Vineyard. After this break, I'm going to head down to the vault to visit with my old pal, Mark Jones, after which we'll hear more good music from Anna and Elizabeth. This is Ozark Highlands Radio.

0: Welcome back to Ozark Highlands Radio. Well, here we are in that part of the show where I like to head down into the vault and visit with Mark Jones. Mark always comes up with some great, unusual tune that was recorded here years ago. Let's see what he's got for us today. Howdy, Mark.
1: Hey there, Dave. How are you?
0: Well, I'm doing pretty good. Looks like you got everything under control down here.
1: I'm a-trying.
0: Have you found any good stuff for us this week?
1: You know, there was so many family groups around here, and there just wasn't a whole lot to do. You know, lot to do.
0: Small town.
1: So their entertainment most of the time was sitting around either a fire and singing old ballads and things like that and playing guitars, playing instrument. And did you know Herschel Hall?
0: Oh, I did. Herschel was a great guy. He was a very unusual and really friendly fellow. His back was bent probably from, I don't know, polio or some childhood disease. But when I remember Herschel, he was a chair maker here at the Folk Center. He worked in the craft village and made beautiful wooden chairs from scratch.
1: That's right. He sure did. And I also played pretty good rhythm guitar.
0: Yep.
1: Well, you know, his family, all of them were very talented. And I run across a recording of he and his family singing Cowboy's Dream.
0: Well, let's listen to it.

0: Well, that's a great recording, Mark. And you're absolutely right about the family thing. Something about Mountain View and this area, it just there's always been lots of families playing music together. I attribute it to the fact that they didn't have any television here until way into the 60s. The signal wouldn't make it here. So people did what they always did all across America before radio and television. That is, they played music together. Don't you think?
1: That's true. They...

0: found a way to entertain themselves.
1: That's right.
0: And then on Friday or Saturday, they'd gang up at the court square and play music all night.
1: Yep, out on the grounds in the summertime and up in the courtroom in the wintertime.
0: Yeah.
1: Yeah, those were the days, huh?
0: That's true.
1: Well, it's still going on here in Mountain View, though. By gosh, any Saturday night, if it's not raining or snowing, you'd think there's some kind of a festival going on here.
0: There's always something going on here in Mountain View.
1: Well, Mark, thanks a lot. That was very interesting.
0: Well, thank you, Dave.
2: This week's featured guests, Anna and Elizabeth, have performed across the country and in Europe. Highlights include the Newport Folk Festival, NPR's Tiny Desk Concert, the Chicago Folk Festival, the High Museum of Modern Art, and the Cambridge Folk Festival in the United Kingdom. Their work has been featured on radio programs both here and abroad. Here are some more interesting songs from Anna and Elizabeth.

0: just what we do. We think of music as just one of the ways that we have to tell stories, probably the main way currently.
1: Mm-hmm.
0: I guess we thought of ourselves as musicians before we thought of ourselves as visual artists or as
1: definitely
0: actors or dancers or anything.
1: Yeah.
0: But I think our collaboration has always been about getting stories across.
1: Yeah, I mean, I think the thing that we share the most is that interest. I think there's other musicians I work with that we are more like, what about that chord and that chord and that chord? But I think there's always been a simplicity to how we approach the music together that is more about the text than the musical background, and keeping things simple so that kind of letting everything serve the song and the story versus kind of getting too bogged down and thinking about the musical elements.
2: Thanks so much. I'll do one that I learned in Kentucky.

such a big, powerful part of the music is its ability to bring people together who, like I said earlier, wouldn't necessarily be friends, people who you might share different politics or ways of life, or you might have had really different childhoods, but yet through playing the music, you get out of your comfort zone. There's been a huge change in me in having that experience of being able to befriend people who were really different than, you know, the other hippie kids I went to college with, I guess. And to me, it's a loss that young people can just learn the music without ever having that experience of that, either being in the mountains, which are beautiful and rich, or being around older people, because it's just, the music has always been intergenerational. That's what tradition is to do with communication across age groups. And I just feel like because of the internet, because of the availability of recordings, you can just kind of bypass that. And to me, that's a shame.

0: I used to think of folk music as like, oh, it's guitar and banjo music. It's like Pete Seeger. It's like old Crow Medicine Show. It's like a certain sound. And now I'm kind of like, oh, but what if we all thought of folk music as like this idea of regional? Like, it's so hip to be regional now. Like, people are like, buy local, buy food. Buy local this, buy local that. And I think of folk music as this idea, this mindset of, like, being interested in what's around you and who's playing music and what music was where you lived 100 years ago and what are the traces of that that still might be around.
1: Yeah, or what's local to me, what was in my family or, like, say, in my community in this geographical spot.
0: Yeah. Yeah. But,
1: and those are, I mean, you know, it's not like those regional differences of the past have gone away. It's not like they're not real, but things are changing really, really, really quickly.
0: Yeah.

That was a few gospel songs from our guests, Anna Roberts and Elizabeth Leprell. We heard Jubilee, A City Called Heaven, Sing Those Hymns, and Georgia Row. There's more to come from these dynamic ladies, but after this break, let's take a little time to hear Charlie Sandage's story of Arkansas's most famous cowboy singer, Glen Orlin. 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

0: Welcome back to Ozark Highlands Radio. Our friend Charlie Sandage is a musician, songwriter, and a dedicated student of folk music history. Here's Charlie.
1: You're going to be treated to a little different type of music now. One of our regular performers here has a ranch up on the mountain, up overlooking Mountain View here, up on Dodd Mountain. He's recognized all over the United States as a singer of traditional cowboy songs, as a musician, he plays a lot of the traditional tunes played by the American cowboys. Also, quite a storyteller, and he has a large repertoire of the poetry that's associated with cowboys. We'd like for you to get a chance to meet him and hear him. So, would you greet now, Glenn Orlin? Glenn.
2: Thank you. I'm going to start out with an old song about a ranch cook. His name was Boomer Johnson.

0: The great majority of regular performers at the Ozark Folk Center have always been folks from right around the Stone County area. And among them, Glenn Orlin was most assuredly a little different type. Glenn was born in Minneapolis, but he began working in Nevada as a ranch hand at the age of 16. After a hitch in the U.S. Army, years as a working cowboy and rodeo hand all across the western U.S., he found his way to the Arkansas Ozarks in the early 1950s, looking for cheap land where he could live out the dream of many old wranglers and run his own little ranch. But along the way, Glenn had picked up hundreds of authentic cowboy songs, poems, and stories. When the Ozark Folk Center opened in 1973, a repository of a whole different American folk tradition was available just up on Dodd Mountain.
1: Now killing folks and cooking ain't so very far apart. I reckon that's why Boomer kept a practice in his art. With the front sight of his pistol, he could cut a pilot slick. He rolled it with the barrel just to make the edges stick.
0: One local would-be songwriter described Glenn as an authentic, Ozark, genuine, singing, Scandinavian cowboy.
2: I do a lot of the old cowboy poems, and one I often get asked to do is written by Wally McCrae up in Montana. And it's a real serious subject. Maybe it'll be some comfort to you. It's about reincarnation. So it goes like this. What is reincarnation? A cowboy asked his friend. It starts, his old pal told him, when your life comes to its end. They comb your hair and wash your neck and clean your fingernails and put you in a padded box away from life's travails. Now the box and you goes in a hole that's been dug in the ground. Reincarnation starts in when you're planted beneath that mound. Them clods melts down just like the box and you who is inside. And that's when you're beginning your transformation ride. And in a while the grass will grow upon your rendered mound. Until someday upon that spot a lonely flower is found. And then a horse may wander by and graze upon that flower that once was you and has now become your vegetative bower. Now the flower that the horse done eat along with his other feed makes bone and fat and muscle that's essential to the steed. But there's a part that he can't use, and so it passes through. And there it lies upon the ground, this thing that once was you. And if perchance I should pass by and see this on the ground, I'll stop a while and I'll ponder at this object that I've found. And I'll think about reincarnation and life and death and such. And I'll come away concluding, why, you ain't changed all that much. Thank you.
0: You could characterize Glenn's onstage presentation style as wry or authentic, but perhaps the best adjective would be unpredictable.
2: Thank you. There's one more verse, but mercifully I forgot it, so. You know, I don't like it too darn much myself, but. I'm gonna sing a song from old Mexico for you. It's called Tirayos. That literally means what rays, but it's used in the sense of what's the matter. So it goes like this.

Glen Orland was known and treasured far beyond Mountain View, Arkansas. In 1985, he was named a National Heritage Fellow by the National Endowment for the Arts. He appeared twice on Garrison Keillor's Prairie Home Companion, and he performed at festivals all across the U.S. and Canada. In 1973, the University of Illinois Press published his collection of his favorite cowboy songs entitled The Hellbound Train. We'll leave Glenn singing the title song from an LP based on that collection.

0: We're so lucky here in Mountain View, Arkansas, that quality artists like Anna Roberts-Gevalt and Elizabeth Leprell pass through here. All of us musicians try to soak up new licks and styles, a sort of cross-pollination that I suppose has been going on as long as musicians have traveled to new places. Let's finish this week's show with three more tunes from Anna and Elizabeth.
1: We're going to slip this one in. This is a song from the 1950s. It's fairly recent. It was written by a lady named Connie Converse. And it's about, this one is about a sailor.

0: Father Neptune.
1: Yeah, when we describe our band, often we'll just say mountain music because it feels somehow more, it's like vague. It doesn't tell you anything about what it actually sounds like. And it's like also even more vague than Appalachian music so that it can include
2: New
1: Vermont.
2: England. Yeah.
1: So, because, yeah, kind of inspired by that idea of like, man, if we really want people to think about their roots through folk music, like we should do that research for our own lineage, at least where the place we connect to. So my family's been in New England for so long. So just starting to learn, whoa, there's all this folk music in New England. And a lot of it wasn't carried on past the 40s, especially the ballads. Partly, this is fascinating, partly because of the reach of some radio stations from West Virginia that were broadcasting country music. So it was like Southern music became really big in New England in like the 40s and bluegrass music. So people were learning that music. The New England ballads weren't ever funneled into any commercial music. So anyway, but it's been fascinating to think about New England identity. It's not a place that I thought folk music was from growing up there.

I feel like very mission driven in my life to both be a student of all of this old material and kind of free myself as much as I can to combine it in my brain in interesting ways or make new connections or pull out beautiful details. And then share it with people. I think the role of the artist since the beginning of time is to help other people take a moment in their day to see how beautiful the world is. And sometimes that beauty is terrifying and terrible beauty. And sometimes it's like the beauty of love and a sunset and a sweet story about a sweet old lady. But that like art in our world is that source of light and the source of transcendence. And it's what makes a culture. And so I guess I feel like for me, being an artist is like trying to look around and find little morsels of beauty and then share them with people so that we can all have that transcendent moment together. Because it's not an easy world to live in always. So those moments are really vital to our survival.

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1: Thank you.
2: It's Anna Roberts-Gervault.
0: And Elizabeth Leprell. Thank you again.
3: That was three more fine tunes from Anna Roberts-Gervault and Elizabeth Leprell. Father Neptune, Going Across the Sea, and Mother in the Graveyard. That about wraps it up for this week. Be sure and listen in next week for more music that you'll never hear further up the radio dial. I'm Dave Smith. Bye, everybody.
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6: 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Thanks for listening. And have a great day.

Good morning. Good morning, good day, and welcome to the Driftless Morning Show here on WDRT 91.9 FM. We are streaming live to the world and into Greenwich Village in the lower side of Manhattan in New York City this morning. It is dark outside, and if you are walking around the main street area of downtown Viroqua, if you're moving from the East Village of Viroqua into the downtown Central Village, watch your step. Being that it's dark, just throw some added danger. This construction has been going on a long time, so just be advised. You got to watch your step. You may end up in a big hole, a very, very, very big hole. Not from my actual experience, but my observation. Anyway, my name is Jim Hallberg, and you are cordially invited now on this Wednesday, September the 9th, 9/9/2026 version of the show. Some folks I know are listening in from all areas of the country, probably around the state as well, maybe around Viroqua. And everybody's welcome. Stay as long as you want. Cut out anytime you want. It's a free-form show. And we start out with one of probably three songs from the whole catalog of the Fugs, which I can play on radio. We do have FCC licensing regulations, and the Fugs always try to push the envelope, as we shall say. That, however, was Morning Morning from their second album. Weather-wise, I always like to add the weather to the broadcast, folks, so you'll know what to expect. How to get dressed, if you choose to get dressed. And right now it's overcast and in downtown at 69 degrees. There's areas of fog this morning in the low-lying areas of the Driftless area, but it's going to get sunny today, mostly clear. Sunny tomorrow and a high of 79, and we're going to do one of those challenging marital projects tomorrow, and I did not take the advice of my mentor, Utah Phillips, who said, never own anything that you have to feed or paint. Well, we're gonna put it to the test. After quite a few years of happy, blissful marriage, my wife and I, my partner in crime and slime, are going to try to paint the garage door. It should be fun. It should be interesting. Two sunny days this week. We're going to try to get her done in that wonderful color pattern called white. Going to paint that old garage door white tomorrow and get it ready today. Okay, enough of me. You got the weather, you got who's playing. We're going to stay in the village. I think there might even be a couple of people I know in New York City that want to listen to my show today instead of Clay Pigeon, since he's not on the air this week. So we're going to go to the obvious. We'll let him be the host of today's couple of first sets of music. This is the old Bob Dylan. Makes mention of an artist that he heard this song from, and so we're going to play some of his music too, and we're going to hear some Dave Van Ronk, because we're going back in time to the Greenwich Village, New York City, in the 1960s.

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I bring in another bunch of fellas.

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I don't want no wife from Monrovia.

That was the mayor of McNugal Street in New York City, Dave Van Ronk. Oh gosh, what a voice. With palm butter and rice. We got a Van and a Vaughn in that one, Dave Van Ronk. We'll have a little bit more music from him. One of the leaders of that folk music scene back in the late 50s, early 60s in New York City. Before that, a rather unfamous, in some circles, very quite famous and helpful to younger musicians, Eric Von Schmidt, Joshua Gone Barbados, Envy the Thief, and Champagne Don't Hurt Me, all three of those songs from an album on the Tomato label called Living on the Trail. Bob Dylan starts it off. He was sort of the host of that set. Baby, Let Me Follow You Down from the

first Columbia album in 1962, simply called Bob Dylan, 6:26 in the morning. Thanks for tuning in. It may be a bit foggy still where you are if you're in a low-lying area of the Driftless. You could always go up the hill and be out of the fog. Maybe you will be doing that if you're driving out, but otherwise just sit in your rocking chair there with your cat in your lap and enjoy the music coming out of that box up there on the kitchen counter, aka radio. Or you might have your headphones on, tuned to WDRT.org. It doesn't really matter how you listen, it's just that you do listen and support community radio of the finest kind. And I'm just practicing for next Thursday when we have our 16th birthday celebration and one-day pledge drive, trying to raise $16,000 to keep the lights on, as they say, which is literally true. I've got some other little works that need some support and just to keep the place running. You've been doing that for all this time, so keep it up. Thanks, folks, for thinking about us. 69 degrees outside. It's going to warm up to 80 and get a little bit sunnier today and tomorrow. May have a little bit more rain, though, over the weekend. We're going to go back to Dave Van Ronk. I just played this song for my wife yesterday. She liked it. This is called the Garden State Stomp.

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rambling out of the Wild West, leaving the towns I love the best. Thought I'd seen some ups and downs till I come into New York town. People going down to the ground, buildings going up to the sky.

On the wind blowing the snow around, walk around with nowhere to go. You somebody can freeze right to the bone. I froze right to the bone. New York Times said it was the coldest winter in 17 years. I didn't feel so cold then. I swung on to my old guitar, grabbed hold of a subway car. After rocking, reeling, rolling, ride, I landed up on the downtown side. Greenwich Village.

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I'd get on the stage, sing and play. Man, I say, come back some other day. You sound like a hillbilly. We want folk singers here.

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He loved my sound. 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In a bigger place, bigger money too. Even joined a union and paid my dues. Now, a very great man once said that some people rob you with a fountain pen. It don't take too long to find out just what he was talking about. A lot of people don't have much food on their table, but they got a lot of forks and knives, and they gotta cut something. So one morning when the sun was warm, I rambled out of New York town. Pulled my cap down over my eyes, headed out for the western skies. So long, New York. Howdy, East Orange.

torn. It looks like it's a dying and it's hardly been born. Hey, Woody Guthrie, but I know that you know all the things that I'm a-saying and many times more. I'm a-singing you yeah, this song, but I can't sing enough, 'cause there's not many men who've done the things that you've done. Here's to Cisco and Sonny and Leadbelly too, and to all the good people that traveled with you. Here's to the hearts and the hands of the men that come with the dust and are gone with the wind. I'm leaving tomorrow, but I could leave today. Somewhere down the road someday, the very last thing that I'd want to do is to say I've been hitting some hard traveling too.

0: From some hobo jungle up in heaven, Woody Guthrie. Going down that road, feeling bad. That's from those Ash recordings on Rounder Records. Pick them up, take a look at them, and you might want one. We think that album gets played on more than just the show. Through the great broadcast week on WDRT. Woody Guthrie before that, featuring Cisco Houston and Sonny Terry. From an album, My Name is New York, Ramblin' Around Woody Guthrie's Town. That was New York Town. And Bob Dylan, Song to Woody, Talkin' New York. Dave Van Ronk, Hang Me, Oh Hang Me. I always like that one. From Inside Dave Van Ronk. And I'll make a suggestion to you to look up the lyrics and the names of all those towns in New Jersey that Dave Van Ronk put the Garden State Stomp together with. And that's from Going Back to Brooklyn on Reckless Records. 6:47 in the morning. Second set is done. Go to the last set of music of today's first hour of the Driftless Morning Show with me, Jim Hallberg. And I got to cue this one up. Getting a little lazy here in my older ages. We're going to go to, oh God, this is the one I would have played on Labor Day had I been here to do a show. I love this song. This is just hits me in the right spot. Once more, Woody Guthrie, Talking Hard Work.
1: While we're on the subject of hard work, I just want to say that I always was a man to work. I was born working and I worked my way up by hard work. I ain't ever got nowhere yet, but I got there by hard work. Work of the hardest kind. I've been down and I've been out. I've been disgusted and busted and I couldn't be trusted. I worked my way up and I worked my way down. I've been drunk and I've been sober and I've been baptized and I got hijacked. I've been robbed for cash and I've been robbed on credit. Worked my way in jail and I worked my way out of jail. Woke up a lot of mornings and didn't know where I was at. The hardest work I ever done was when I was trying to get myself a worried woman to help ease my worried mind. I'm gonna tell you just how much work I had to do to get this woman I was telling you about. I shook hands with 97 of her kin folks and her blood relatives, and I done the same with 86 people as just her friends and her neighbors. I kissed 73 babies and I put dry pants on 34 of them, as well as others. Done this same thing several times, as well as a lot of other things, just about like this. I held 125 wild horses and I put saddles and bridles on more than that. Harnessed some of the craziest and the wildest teams in that whole country.

mountain, got lost. Lost a good pair of shoes in a mud hole, and I chopped and weeded 48 rows of short cotton, 13 acres of bad corn. I cut the stiggerweeds out of 11 backyards, all on account of cause I wanted to show her I was a man and liked to work. I cleaned out 9 barn lofts, cranked 31 cars, all makes and models. Pulled 3 cars out of mud holes and 4 or 5 out of snow drifts. I dug 5 cisterns of water for some of her friends, run all kinds of errands. Played the fiddle for 9 church meetings. I joined 11 separate denominations. I joined up and I signed up with 7 best trade unions I could find. Paid my wages, my dues, 6 months in advance. I waded 48 miles of swamps and 6 big rivers, walked across 2 ranges of mountains, crossed 3 deserts. I got the fever, sunstroke, malaria, flu, moonstruck, skeeter bit, poison ivy, 7-year itch, and the blind staggers.

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0: I feed me on them cornbread and beans.
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1: Welcome to the WDRT Community Calendar, a listing of local events to be held the week ending Sunday, September 13th. On Wednesday, September 9th, Vernon County Over 50 hosts Tai Chi Exercise from 1 to 2 p.m. at Bethel Home Fellowship Hall in Viroqua and via Zoom at the Ontario and Reedstown Public Libraries. Then, at 2:15, Viroqua Mayor Krista Brown will give an update on what's going on in the county seat. Call 262-384-0082 for questions. On Thursday, September 10th, UW Badger Talks features the program titled Vaccines Against Overdose at the McIntosh Memorial Library. The program is from 5:30 to 6:30 p.m. in the library lobby. More information at mcintoshmemoriallibrary.org. There will be a peaceful demonstration speaking out against DHS and ICE gathering at the corner of Main Street and Decker Street in Viroqua every Friday from 3 until 4 p.m. On Friday, September 11th, WDRT is at Sittin' Pretty Pizza Barn. DJ Dirt will be performing, and WDRT will receive $500 of the proceeds from the evening. Pre-ordering pizzas early in the week is recommended at sittinprettyfarm.org/pizzanight. Also on Friday, South Street Band plays at Magpie from 6 to 8 p.m. The Viroqua Farmers Market takes place on Saturdays from 8 a.m. to 12:30 p.m. in the Western Technical College parking lot. More information at viroquachamber.com. On Saturday, September 12th, a vigil against genocide in Gaza will take place from 11 a.m. to noon on the corner of Main and Decker Streets in Viroqua, hosted by Driftless Palestine Solidarity. Also on Saturday, the Cashton FFA Farm Toy Show is held from 9 a.m. to 3 p.m. See the Cashton FFA Toy Show Facebook page for more information. On Saturday, September 12th, the second Saturday Square Dance is held at the Old Oak Inn starting at 7 p.m. All dances are taught, no experience or partners needed. 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From Friday to Saturday, the Bluff Country Tail Spinners presents the 24th Annual Lacrosse Storytelling Festival at the Pump House. 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From Friday to Sunday, the Driftless Folk School presents the 14th Annual Driftless Spoon Gathering. 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
3: This is Mr. Coppa speaking, and boy, have I got some special news to share with you. 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

Marcus Garvey, the 1975 release for Burning Spear. Ah, yes. What a nice set of music. Tribute to the River Jordan. Getting all religious here. Starting off with the Hartmans doing On Jordan's Stormy Bank from an album called Borrowed Time. My very favorite Louvin Brothers album. I think that was. Who was that on there? Oh, never mind. It was a flash. The Louvin Brothers. River Jordan from Satan Is Real. Check that album out sometime. The cover alone is worth the $3 you spend on it. Holmes Brothers covering Cat Stevens. Doing Trouble from Crossing Jordan at 7:22 in the morning. Oh, it's still, now it's bugging me. I'll figure it out. Oh, laugh at the DJ day, 7:23. And we're going to turn it back over to Burning Spear, because once you have him in the studio, you don't want to pass that chance up. This is Spear doing House of Reggae, going to be followed up by Israel Vibration doing same song. Thanks, folks.

0: 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I'm producing TUC Radio in the California mountains at the end of a 3-mile dirt road. I heard that the DRT in your call sign stands for dirt, and I like that a lot. 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

0: chasing this monstruos out of the studio. Quarteto Imperial, La Cumbia del Monstruo. Bailando sin parar. It's the name of that album. La Presada, Cumbia y Tambo. I know this is only your Wednesday, but folks, this is my Friday, and I am having so much fun swiveling around in Studio A doing the cumbias. Colombia Computer Barnett from my great collection of the Wonder Wheel spins. That one's from 2012. Started off with Chicha Libre from Peru, La Cumbia del Zapatero from an album called Sonido Amazonico at 7:49 in the morning. Well, community radio, long may it be heard in the hills and valleys of the Driftless area, blasting the cumbia out to all the folks that really like it and those that are new to it. You will learn to love it. I will be back next week. And don't forget, next Thursday, I'm going to be sitting in to start the 16th year of WDRT. I was here 16 years ago, right in the other studio. Studio B was our studio at that time. I do believe everything was coming out of there. Anyway, be there or beware, because it's a community radio station. And now my great pleasure and fun meter is ticking away. My still favorite band from Mexico City. You'll figure it out. This is Grupo Qual.
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4: Good morning. 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

0: Welcome to Stump Ridge. Stump Ridge, September 18th, 1986. You wouldn't think resurfacing the road past my farm should be listed as one of the more exciting events of the summer, would you? Well, it was, and that tells you just how exciting my summer has been. One day last week, I had to sneak home the back way. No big hardship. Some of the neighbors have no back way. I knew the tar and graveling job was coming. The hill was in bad shape. But I didn't know just when. I wasn't worried. Like several others of the intelligent animal kingdom, I have other exits and entrances. Come to think of it, intelligence has nothing to do with mine, just luck and location. Reaching the bottom of the hill, I saw that happy little summer slogan, "Road work ahead." It hadn't been there when I drove down in the morning. Up at the first corner, I could see a shiny ebony ribbon and no contraption between me and it to cover the sticky stuff from my dry passage. So I wheeled around, scooted through Towerville, turned up Jones Hollow, followed the eastern end of the triangle along J, and came in on Stump Ridge the back way. Only about 7 miles around. That wasn't the end of the back way. Oil extended beyond Pete's, so I backed down, struck off across a couple of hay fields, between corn strips, past the corn crib and barn. Home safe. The worst part was that I thought they had quit and would leave the gluey stuff just like that for the night. After all, it was past quitting time for clock punchers. So I put on a pair of boots I wouldn't need until next winter, future problems don't bother me, and high-stepped across the road to the mailbox. Over toward Pete's, one of our 30-some farm felines was really catwalking. He had been caught on the wrong side when the oil tar truck came by. He took a couple of steps, backed up and stood, shaking first one paw, then the other. Even from that distance, I knew his expression was disgust. His problems didn't bother me for long. I heard the rumble of heavy machinery way down the hill, took my mail to the front porch, and waited. How a mammoth dump truck, driven in reverse and an enormously complicated chip spreader, can synchronize their joint operations, I really don't want explained to me, but it did make fascinating watching for a child of the pre-mechanical age. Those helpful household hints that fill spaces in most any paper or magazine don't always help. I poured boiling water over a cut-up lemon, then soaked my dingy socks in it. They didn't whiten a bit. And after an all-day soak, the lemon hardly made good lemonade either. Boots has executive privilege. That covers a lot, like being allowed to dig a deep hole under the hydrangea bush for coolness on a hot day, crying at the door to be let in at any time, but especially at the first sound of thunder, lying under my feet until the storm is over, having the scout door propped open when I have to be gone. I can just hear the next owner. There's a strange smell in here, like a wet dog. I suppose her value wouldn't look like much on a ledger sheet. Scares her walking partner with deep-throated growls at unseen monsters out there in the dark. Leaves said partner to go bounding across the field in search of mice or rabbits. I hope it isn't a bear. Tells me when someone she knows drives in by having hysterics. Her happiest times are romps in the yard. Time was she could whirl in her tracks a dozen times, circle the house twice, and still have the zip to jump as high as my head in a feigned attack. Time was I had the zip to be the other half of the acrobatic act. Now the act is cut in half, done in slow motion, then we both sit down and pant a lot. She doesn't approve of our ornery children, loves happy ones, and has on occasion pushed over a whiny toddler and laid on it. Surprising how hard it is to cry with a mouthful of hair and how easy it is to laugh under the same conditions. By the time they are untangled and the kid has its hands twined in her shaggy mane, they are good friends. Forget the monetary assessment. A dog's worth doesn't fit into that. You've been listening to Pearl Swigum's Stump Ridge Column on WDRT. I'm your host, Margot Hipwell. Thanks for listening.
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2: Stardate September 9th. The Sun belongs to a rare class of stars, Class G. Members of this class account for only 7 or 8% of all the stars in the Milky Way galaxy. A star's class is determined by its surface temperature, which we see as its color. G-stars are in the middle of the temperature scale, so they shine yellow or yellow-white. Most class G-stars are in the prime of life, a span that puts them on the main sequence. They're steadily fusing the hydrogen in their cores to make helium, and most of them will stay in that phase of life for 10 billion years or longer. Most of them are within about 15% of the mass of the Sun. Any heavier and they'd get hot enough to move up to class F or higher. Any lighter and they'd be cool enough to move down to class K or M. Main sequence G-stars are only a small fraction of the size, mass, and brightness of the top stars. But the stars in higher classes are even more rare than G-stars. So the Sun, which is near the top of its class, shines brighter than about 90% of the stars in the Milky Way. Not all G-stars are on the main sequence, though. Some are bloated and heavy. Such stars are more massive than the Sun. They've burned through the hydrogen in their cores and are fusing hydrogen in a thin shell around the core. But they're undergoing a transition, so they won't stay yellow for long. The short-lived monsters of Class G. McDonald Observatory offers workshops, guides, and other resources for teachers. Details at mcdonaldobservatory.org. And for the McDonald Observatory, I'm Billy Henry.
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4: Unlike most of the songs nowadays that are being written uptown in Tin Pan Alley, as most of the folk songs come from nowadays, this is a song, this wasn't written up there. This is written somewhere down in the United States. Well, the Lone Ranger and Tonto, they're riding down the line, fixing everybody's troubles, everybody except mine. Someone must have told them that I was doing fine.

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I can walk any time around the block. Well, the wind keeps a-blowing me up and down the street with my hat in my hand and my boots on my feet. 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

look at him, buddy. You want to be like me? Pull out your six-shooter and rob every bank you can see. Tell the judge I said it was all right. Yes. Yeah.

I celebrate National Blue Jay Awareness Month every time there's a blue moon, so this year marked it in August. And no sooner than the month was over than BBC Nature reported on a jay study just published in the journal Animal Behavior. Scientists at the University of California, Davis, conducted experiments showing that western scrub jays hold an avian form of a funeral when they discover a dead jay. When the researchers, led by Teresa Iglesias, set out a dead jay or a mounted specimen of a jay in a residential neighborhood, the first jay to encounter it called out to other

dead jays that were stuffed to appear alive, the way their species sometimes attacks strange jays invading their territories. With an actual dead bird, the scrub jays held what the researchers concluded was a form of funeral, the function of which might be to warn others of nearby dangers. On the BBC Nature page with the story, they linked to a story about a mother giraffe who would not leave the body of her dead calf. Considering this, as well as similar stories about elephants and chimpanzees, evidence that some mammals may feel grief. Whether birds feel grief is a question the Western scrub jay study didn't even attempt to address, since the dead jays that they set out were not individuals known to the jays being studied. Really, if there was a human connection to be made, it seems to me less comparable to a funeral than to the ritual some people have of reading the obituary page, noticing what ages various people are who have died and what they died from, and silently or not so silently wondering about their own chances for longevity. I've personally witnessed blue jays at Hawk Ridge after one of their flock members was plucked off by a sharp-shinned hawk or a merlin. In those cases, the killed jays were not around for a proper funeral, but I've often compared the surviving jays' behavior to what I've seen at various Irish wakes in Chicago. My father, for example, was an Irish Chicago firefighter. He died in 1980 of a sudden heart attack right after a fire. He was only 50. At the funeral home on the two nights of the wake, his brother, also a firefighter, met every new firefighter at the door. They'd walk up to the casket, my uncle sobbing, them talking about how good my dad looked except for being dead, sometimes also talking about how they should spend more time in the gym or going on a diet or something, the subtext being that they wanted to avoid the same fate. Then they'd head to the bar next door, getting back in time for my uncle to greet the next firefighter to arrive. Hawk Ridge is not conveniently situated next to a bar, as Chicago funeral homes all seem to be, but otherwise the jay's behavior after one is killed always made me think of my dad's wake. Those jay gatherings often lasted for over an hour, and if other jays were coming through while the first flock was still squawking, the new jays would join in. It's impossible for a species with our limitations to know what their widely varied chatter and squawking meant. Were the birds feeling sorrow, anxiety, fear, outrage? If they could calm their nerves with a good stiff drink at an Irish bar, would they? Until Rosetta Stone software starts including lessons to teach us blue jay language, we just can't know. We may not understand bird language yet, but I can't imagine that jays of all species don't share a lot more in common with us humans than most people think. I'm Laura Erickson, speaking for the birds.

ladies and gentlemen, boys and girls, live from my subsurface research center for the benefit of all mankind, it's Kevin Matson's All Singing, All Dancing, All Terrain Tonic Show. Well, if you're

0: all terrain. If you're a hard case, you'll be tender. If you're fat, you'll be more slender. If you're lonesome, you'll find true love all terrain. And if you're broken, digging ditches, all terrain will bring you riches. It's the monster truck of tonics. 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Give your brain a high colonic, all terrain.
1: Yes, and welcome to another exciting episode of the All Terrain Tonic Show. It's to be your host, Kevin Mattson, along with our sponsor, All Terrain Tonic, guaranteed to help you get rich, lose weight, and find true love. And today, we're in productivity mode. It's all about how to get stuff done. And of course, you'll need inspiration to start with. And if that isn't enough, all you need to add is a little fear to the fun. But we'll get to that in the practical magic part of the show. So here's an inspiring dream song and some music to get you moving and maybe even keep you moving until you come back with a cup of hot joe and hang out for the rest of the show. Here's Bruce Coburn with A Dream Like Mine.

Yeah, that was Bruce Coburn with A Dream Like Mine. But of course, sooner or later, you got to wake up and actually get it done. So now for comedy and culture, here are a couple of songs about what it takes to get things done. First, some classic Peggy Lee with You Gotta Have Heart. And then my own tune about how you can avoid getting it done and still get it done. Well, sort of, anyway. I wrote it one day when I couldn't come up with an idea for a song. But first, here's Miss Lee.

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Start new load of coloreds in the wash so I won't run out of clean socks. 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

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And from the house, I can hear her laughing out loud, 'cause she's watching when I went down.

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Well, I remember I gotta write this song, so I limp down to my studio space, and here it is, and it's all you're gonna get. Until next

0: All right, there you go. And now it's time for today's practical magic that you've all been waiting for. Today, we're talking about getting hard stuff done. And of course, the most universal tool for that is the lever. And two of them are even better. So I'm calling today's magic the practical magical double lever. My big brother Joel is a Vietnam vet. He's about 7 years my senior. Anyway, I was in middle school or so when he came back after his tour in Vietnam, and he told me, Kevin, make sure you learn how to type in high school because that saved my life over there in Vietnam. And he swore that he was on a search and destroy mission with his platoon when mortars started raining down on them. And he scrambled into a muddy ditch with his platoon mates, and he was terrified. He said, "I was just terrified." He said, "But that terror was leverage to help him answer one question, which of course was, how do I get out of this?" And he said, when there was a lull in the mortar fire, he stood straight up and shouted, "Sarge, I can type. I can type, Sarge." And sure enough, they made him a clerk at Bearcat, the name of their base camp. Now, you vets out there know that's actually a common story in combat zones, but it's common because the stories are true. Radar O'Reilly in MASH wasn't a quirk. He was an archetype. There's even a term for it in the services. It's called the tooth-to-tail ratio. The idea of tooth-to-tail is that you need a certain ratio of admin people with desk skills to run logistics for the rest of the outfit. Well, my brother's war story was a lever that made me tackle typing very seriously when I was in high school. And I got it done just in time to register for the draft. I got up to, 40 words a minute. Not bad for a high school kid. Now, I never did get drafted, but of everything I learned in high school, and in fact, the only things that ever made me any money were typing and music. And please forgive my dreadful sexist advantage. But back then, if you were a girl who could type, you were a secretary. But if you were a boy, you were a writer or a computer guy. And if you could play guitar, you could get, a dozen years or so of work selling cocktails to my fellow lounge lizards. That's a lounge act. Well, it so happened in the 80s that the world of steady live lounge music shifted to disco and karaoke, and I got very, very hungry. And hunger is also a great lever for creativity. So I got my hands on one of the original IBM PCs, which, by the way, came with 64K, not 64 kilobytes, not megabytes, certainly not gigabytes, just K. Anyway, I conned my way into several freelancing jobs just by sitting down at a local area business and, typing on their PC like I knew what I was doing. I didn't really know, but I had the WordPerfect and Lotus 1-2-3 manuals, and I managed to keep just one step ahead of the project deadlines and the human resources guy. Well, speaking of levers and deadlines and typing, a couple of years ago, as many of you know, I made a promise that I would write a new song for every new episode of the All Terrain Tonic Show. It even took me, several weeks to work up the courage to pull the trigger and make that promise. And I called it the Friendly Deadline Song Project. And for more than a year, I did that every week. But it got to be kind of stressful coming up with a song, so I took a hiatus for a couple of months, and of course that hiatus has stretched out ever since. But now, for a mysterious top-secret reason, which I cannot reveal on community radio, I am bringing back the Friendly Deadline song to the show here at All Terrain Tonic. And I'm going to start next week. See, I just pulled the trigger. So stay tuned and come back next week for all the excitement. And just to refresh the rules, by the way, of the Friendly Deadline song game, my only promise is to get a song done. The quality is not guaranteed. Sometimes you'll get real bona fide art, and sometimes you'll, you know, maybe get a glue and glitter thing to tape on your fridge, but it's critical that I make this promise in public, and that's part of today's magic, too. Now, songwriting is not the topic, but it is an illustration of today's magical double lever, which you may be thinking is simply a deadline, but no, wait, there's more. The reason I created the idea of the friendly deadline, and the reason I call it friendly, is that the deadline is twofold, hence the double in double lever. First, for most folks, in my experience, almost nothing new or difficult happens without a deadline. So to motivate me to awaken my creative skills, I created the Friendly Deadline song. And the deadline there is one end of this magical double lever. And the friendly part is like the other side, because that means I simply recruit my friends, you know, to jump on the other side of the lever that will, you know, kick me in the behind and get me moving. So you need both. Excuse me. You need a specific deadline, and you need leverage on yourself to overcome the I'll do it tomorrow pattern. Now, I have tried to find something better, but I have found the only reliable leverage, at least for me, is to make a public commitment with a painful consequence if I fail. Now, this may or may not be comforting to you, but by painful consequence, I really mean just simple embarrassment. I heard about a guy who promised his coworkers he'd eat a can of dog food right in front of them if he didn't lose a certain amount of weight by a certain time and day. And Tony Robbins, I heard him report about a fellow who gave a picture of his fat body and Speedos to a friend and made his friend promise to post that picture online if he didn't reach his goal weight by the deadline. So again, notice the power of positive embarrassment is one of the best magical levers. So take my Friendly Deadline song project. The deadline is simply to write and record a song specifically in time for the next All Terrain Tonic show. But, you know, real creativity is not easy. If you're in the business, you know this. I mean, it's one thing to have a flash of inspiration, but you run out of those real fast in the world of creating art. And then it just becomes work. And one end of the lever, then, is the promise that I'm making right now in public on this very day. And the other end of the lever is that I'm seriously afraid of failing all 14 of you listeners out there in Radioland. So I know I'll get it done like I did the last time around. And by the way, you can't set a deadline for anything beyond what you can do for yourself. I mean, you can have goals and hope for this and that, but as far as deadlines go, you know, you can commit to going to 10 auditions in the next week or knocking on 50 doors to sell vacuum cleaners in the next week, but you can't set a deadline on how many vacuums you'll sell or how rich and famous you'll get. So how about you? You got any projects or goals you've been going to do tomorrow? You know, the beauty of a deadline with enough leverage is that you don't have to go it alone. When you make a public commitment, all the people that, you know, you care about, well, they become the folks who jump on the other side of the lever to get you moving. So let me clarify the magic of today's double lever or the leveraged deadline. With my usual three steps. See how simple life is. Number one, set a specific deadline in time and space for the thing you want to do and that you know you can do if you just step up and do it. Number two, you need to make a public commitment to do it with a serious negative consequence if you don't. Even if that consequence is just embarrassment, and even if it's just one friend. That's public enough. The public power of simple embarrassment is remarkable. And last, you're going to have to pull the trigger on that commitment. Tell your friends, you know, or as I said, just tell one friend. But make it someone you really respect. That's key too. Well, that's today's practical magic. But I do want to say one more thing about why I brought up the Friendly Deadline Project. I didn't mean to beat the poor horse to death, but it's just very personal. And I hope that what I'm saying will inspire someone else out there. The songwriting thing is just a small part of something that came upon me lately in a big way. And that thing is, we'll personify it. It's Mr. Mortality. I'm 70. I'll be 71 in a few weeks. And along with Dylan Thomas, I have decided I will not go gently into that good night. Now, I'm not angry or afraid of death, so I'm not going to rage against it. The dying of the light and all that, at least not in theory. I mean, I'm looking forward to see what comes next after that great turn of the page. But, of course, we'll see what actually happens when the gun is actually at my head. But as long as I can get out of bed every day, my commitment is I'm going to find out how much healthier and happier I can get in this old body, which is healthier than it was when I was in my 30s now, so I can get better. And more important, though, this is way more important, I want to find out how many people I can bless any which way I can before the good night. So in service to this glorious quest, me and Don Quixote are going to enjoy any delusion that will serve me in this joyful process. So now I'll wrap up the show with a Friendly Deadline song from almost a year ago. It's my own personal manifesto for the rest of my ride on this great wheel of life. Here it is.
1: One, two, three.

0: Yeah, there you go, my manifesto. And I think it's a good plan, I think. I think you should write your own, too. You can always update it. And that's All Terrain Tonic for today. Until next time, be kind, be happy, listen to your elders. And I love you much.
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0: 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From the archives, Onkelo into Eternity.
1: We call it Onkelo. Onkelo means hiding place. In my time, it is still unfinished, though work began in the 20th century when I was just a child. Work would be completed in the 22nd century, long after my death. Onkelo must last 100,000 years. Nothing built by man has lasted even a tenth of that time span. But we consider ourselves a very potent civilization. If we succeed, Onkelo will most likely be the longest lasting remains of our civilization. If you, sometime far into the future, find this, what would it tell you about us?
0: The voice of Danish artist and filmmaker Michael Madsen from the opening of his film, Into Eternity. These words were first heard in the US in early 2011, when Into Eternity was released in North America. After Yucca Mountain failed, technologically as well as politically, in the US, Onkelo is the first in the world and the only project to create a permanent storage for waste from nuclear power plants. Madsen takes us to the remote island of Olkiluoto, on the shores of the Baltic Sea in Finland. Underground, we meet the blasters who set off the explosions that create the vast system of tunnels, and above, the various technicians, scientists, and regulators involved in this project. For the next 100 years, the multiple tunnels and chambers of Onkelo, which stretch to a depth of 1,500 feet, will house all of Finland's nuclear waste, until it is filled and sealed with cement in 2120. No person working on the facility today will live to see it completed. To protect life from the highly radioactive nuclear power plant fuel, the waste must lay untouched for 100,000 years. Onkelo is being designed to far outlast any structure or institution ever created by mankind. What are 100,000 years in relation to known history? Since it is so difficult to predict the future, we usually look back. The Great Pyramid of Giza was completed around 4,500 years ago. The transition from nomadic hunter-gathering to farming and permanent settlement occurred between 7 and 10,000 years ago. Our Homo sapiens ancestors only reached Europe 40,000 years ago, where Neanderthals did not become extinct until 30,000 years ago. And the great original Homo sapiens migration out of Africa took place between 125 and 60,000 years ago. My thoughts in viewing the film Into Eternity, post-Fukushima, were that as insane as it appears to embark on a project of building storage to last 100,000 years, it is even more insane to continue the practice of keeping the so-called spent nuclear fuel right next to the most dangerous places on Earth, in unprotected fuel pools next to nuclear power plants. And most insane, I think, and we may soon all realize, to produce electricity with nuclear fuel in the first place. There's at least 250,000 tons of radioactive waste on Earth. Onkelo, after all these efforts, will be able to hold a tiny fraction of 6,500 tons. For some time, the nuclear industry has claimed nuclear fuel will be reprocessed. However, in this chain of mounting absurdities, reprocessing creates plutonium. That will have to be kept safe, not for 100,000, but for 1 million years. Unless it is used in nuclear weapons, with the potential to destroy the planet instantly. Back to the film. Here is Kraftwerk.

0: The reason why it's kept in water pools is that water creates a shield for radiation.
1: Keeping the waste in tanks, this is probably possible for the next 10 years, 20 years, 100 years, 1,000 years.
0: You just can't guarantee stable conditions above ground, for instance, for 100 years, let alone thousands of years. We can't keep this waste forever in the water pools. There has been two world wars during the last 100 years. The world above ground is unstable.

0: we have to find a permanent solution or a more safer solution in the long run.
1: My civilization depends on energy as no civilization before us. Energy is the main currency for us. Is it the same for you? Does your way of life also depend on unlimited energy?
2: What we must do is to take care of the waste from the nuclear power plants.
3: I think that more and more societies in countries who are using nuclear power are realizing that they also have to do something.
2: We obtain the energy, we have used the energy. Of course, it's our mission to also take care of the waste.
3: There is no way of doing nothing.
0: Final disposal of spent nuclear fuel hasn't been implemented anywhere so far. We are kind of a forerunners in this field. And we are dealing with very, very long time frames, meaning that this repository should last at least 100,000 years.
1: A 100,000 years is beyond our understanding and imagination. Our history is so short in comparison. How is it with you? How far into the future will your way of life have consequences?
4: When I saw the film at the opening in San Francisco, 2 months after the explosions at Fukushima, I thought of a review that I had read on the internet. Alexander wrote in Soft Morning City, "Onkelo is probably the most ambitious human endeavor ever put into practice, and in its quiet, reflective style, the film, Into Eternity, presents the project in its full madness. It makes us consider the big questions in a way that we in the 21st century don't usually do outside of theological and philosophical circles. Questions of war, economic collapse, mass migration, ecological catastrophe, societal structure all seem to pale away when we are faced with a time period that, in reverse, stretches back tens of thousands of years beyond our recorded history, to when Homo sapiens, or modern humans, were not the only species of human on this earth. This is an idea that is almost inconceivable to us now. For all the questions thrown up by Onkelo, only one can approach definite status as a likely event over others. It is inevitable that one day, in the next 100,000 years, Onkelo will be discovered by someone. Any argument against this seems the utmost in arrogance and wishful thinking." Alexander wrote this in Soft Morning City. I wondered how the construction firm that designed and bid on the project of Onkelo may have presented their proposal to the government of Finland, and there it was.
5: Olkiluoto in Eurajoki has been chosen as the site of the disposal facility for spent nuclear fuel. Onkelo.

the repository acts like a cocoon, if you like, or a Russian doll, where you have barriers which complement each other, so that if one barrier might fail, so other barriers still are able to mitigate all the consequences.

0: The final disposal facility will be constructed in stages and decommissioned in the 2100s.
1: When the entire tunnel is ready, a thick concrete closure is cast at the tunnel mouth.
2: We will fill the chambers of Onkalo with the nuclear waste from Finland, from just one little country in the north. After one century, we will seal Onkalo for all eternity, just like the tombs of the pharaohs and the pyramids were sealed thousands of years ago, never to be opened again.
3: There will be forests, there will be houses, hopefully there will still be people living, not perhaps exactly the same persons that were there from the beginning, but perhaps their children and grandchildren will still live and use the land. We always bring up the question of the Ice Age as some kind of a very dramatic change in the situation, and of course it will have an impact. If we look at our assumptions, the scenarios, it will happen within 60,000 years from now.
4: The film Into Eternity reflects much of the discussion on how to create markers on the surface to warn future generations of the danger below. Nothing could be found that would be understood 100,000 years from now. If any physical marker were even to survive the Ice Age that will be pushing glaciers over Onkalo 60,000 years from now. The discussion in the film reminded me of the report that the Sandia National Laboratories published in 1991. The Department of Energy had commissioned Sandia to create a plan to keep burial grounds of nuclear waste safe from future generations. The report was called Expert Judgment on Inadvertent Human Intrusion into the Waste Isolation Pilot Plant. In essence, the report said that no language, no plaques with symbols, no ominous-looking structures on top of the burial were guaranteed to be understood, even only 10,000 years into the future. The most realistic plan, some of the members of the Sandia National Lab Commission felt, would be to endow a nuclear priesthood committed to guarding the site and transmitting the memory orally from generation to generation. Much of the discussion in Finland, documented in the film Into Eternity, comes up with similar ideas. The Onkalo project staff, like Sandia Labs, recognized that nothing might work unless it became part of a living transmission. And even if future generations were to somehow understand the warning, would they heed it? In our timeline, the pyramids were opened and rune stones moved in spite of warnings.
2: We have no archives with information on nuclear waste yet. But if we build archives, every future society and every future generation must maintain the information and update the language for you to understand. Can we count on continuation for thousands of generations into the future? What if people starve and suffer? What if there are wars or floods or fires? The archives have the same requirements as our interim storages, requirements we cannot guarantee. After all, this is why we are building Onkalo.
4: And so, in the end, some of those interviewed argue that it may be better not to mark the repository at all. That remembering to forget is the best protection. But how will that work for all the future Onkalos that yet must be built for 250,000 tons of nuclear waste? How many such places can you hide?
2: Onkalo is our very first permanent repository for nuclear waste. But when Onkelo is sealed a century from now, it'll hold only a fraction of the waste we have. We must build many more Onkelos far from earthquakes and volcanoes to keep the waste away from the surface of the earth. We must build many more secret chambers that we hope to hide from you.

0: is reasonable to talk about a nuclear renaissance.
1: Many people seem to think so. And many politicians believe that nuclear energy is needed to curb the carbon dioxide emissions from electricity production.
2: But if we're going to take the people in China and in India to the same level as the Western countries in the next 20 years, you have to start three new nuclear reactors a day.
3: The film Into Eternity is a documentary about the building of the world's first underground storage site for waste from nuclear power plants. The tiny country of Finland decided to take responsibility for the nuclear waste it created and continues to create, and became the pioneer, both technologically and philosophically, of trying to come to terms with nuclear power. How far ahead can we burden the Earth and future generations by turning on the lights? Peter Bradshaw wrote in the British Guardian, "One of the most extraordinary factual films to be shown this year, Madsen's film, does not merely ask tough questions about the implications of nuclear energy, but also how we as a race conceive our own future. This is nothing less than post-human architecture we are talking about. Why isn't every government, every philosopher, every theologian, everybody, everywhere in the world discussing Onkelo and its implications?" End quote by Peter Bradshaw.
0: Once upon a time, man learned to master fire, something no other living creature had done before him. Man conquered the entire world. One day he found a new fire, a fire so powerful that it could never be extinguished. Man reveled in the thought that he now possessed the powers of the universe. Then in horror, he realized that his new fire could not only create, but also destroy. Not only could it burn on land, but inside all living creatures, inside his children, the animals, all crops. Man looked around for help, but found none. And so he built a burial chamber deep in the bowels of the earth, a hiding place for the fire to burn into eternity.

between Denmark, Finland, and Sweden. The film opened for European audiences in 2010 and began showing in the US in New York shortly before the explosions at Fukushima. Ever since that catastrophe, the parallel between the way the film shows the handling of spent nuclear fuel and the diligent building of underground storage clashes with what occurred in Fukushima. The film shows the careful removal of so-called spent fuel from the fuel pools to the dangerous and complex procedure of placing the rods into canisters for later transfer into Onkalo. That now stands in frightening and stark contrast to the images of collapsed fuel pools and molten fuel rods that can no longer be handled. Does Fukushima itself have to become a site for storage of what cannot be removed by man or robot that needs to last maybe as long as 100,000 years? On the beach, open to the next tsunami, near an earthquake zone? The movie's website has an excellent section on nuclear facts, for example. High-level nuclear waste is the inevitable end result of nuclear energy production. The waste will remain radioactive and/or radiotoxic for at least 100,000 years. The amount of waste increases daily. Spent nuclear fuel is normally kept in water pools in interim storages. Almost all interim storages are on the ground surface, where they are vulnerable to natural or man-made disasters. And extensive surveillance, security management, and maintenance is required. The water in the pools cools the fuel rods, as the heat emanating from them may otherwise result in radioactive fire. And at the same time, water creates a shield for radioactivity. It takes 40 to 60 years to cool the fuel rods down to a temperature below 100 degrees Celsius. Only below this temperature may the spent fuel be handled or processed further. Those were some nuclear facts from the website of the movie. You can hear this program again on TUC Radio's website, tucradio.org. That's tucradio.org. Look under newest programs. TUC Radio has moved to Northern California. This program was produced off the grid with power from the sun, the only safe nuclear reactor. The release of the film Into Eternity and this interview happened in 2011. Since then, only Sweden has moved towards building storage intended to be safe for 100,000 years. According to the September version of the website of SKB, the Swedish Nuclear Fuel and Waste Management Company, they are hiring geologists, quote, "We are now looking for several curious, driven, and committed geologists." Meanwhile, at Onkalo, construction continues, and from time to time, Posiva, the company in charge, is coming up with promotional events. In June 2019, opera star Mika Kares sang the aria of Massimiliano Moore from Verdi's The Bandits. He was 1,300 feet underground.

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Time of useful consciousness is an aeronautical term. It's the time between the beginning of oxygen deficiency and the loss of consciousness. Time for useful projects to rescue the planet and the plane. My name is Maria Gelarden. Thank you for listening.

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4: I'm Maxine Wolfe. 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
5: 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I'm Brian DeShazer. 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
6: With News Wrap, a summary of some of the news in or affecting LGBTQ communities around the world for the week ending September 5th, 2026.
7: Poland is beginning to recognize same-sex marriages from the other European Union nations. Back in May, the Supreme Administrative Court had ruled in favor of recognizing same-sex marriages registered abroad. However, the process was nearly derailed by the intervention of the contentious Constitutional Tribunal. The EU Court of Justice ruled in 2025 that the bloc must allow for recognition of marriages in fellow member states. It was first put to the test by a couple who moved from Germany to Poland. Their marriage was recognized by Poland's Supreme Administrative Court, but the right-wing Law and Justice Party challenged the decision at the Constitutional Tribunal and successfully overturned the regulation. In July, President Karol Nawrocki vetoed legislation that would have extended some legal recognition to same-sex couples in the form of cohabitation contracts, according to Reuters. In spite of the Constitutional Tribunal's veto, government officials said that the regulation would enter into force as planned. In late August, Digital Affairs Minister Krzysztof Gawrowski said the illegal Constitutional Tribunal is once again attempting to obstruct a state that is enforcing the law in force and the rulings of European courts. The transcription of foreign same-sex marriage certificates is and will remain legal. The judicial back and forth is symptomatic of the larger rule of law crisis in Poland that has spanned the past decade. The Law and Justice government's controversial takeover of the Constitutional Tribunal and overhaul of the court system has opened Poland to accusations of failing to comply with European and Polish constitutional law. The Polish international news network TVP World reports that the new regulations have indeed gone through. The couple who had moved from Germany to Poland and other queer migrants will have their marriages recognized. Even so, the country still outlaws same-sex marriage. Polish couples will still need to go outside their homeland for a legal union to be recognized.
6: Bulgaria's top court has struck down a ban on transgender citizens legally changing their name and gender on ID documents. The July 22nd ruling found that European Union law takes precedence over a 2023 Bulgarian Supreme Court ruling. A trans woman identified as KMH began trying to change her name and gender on Bulgarian ID documents almost 10 years ago, but courts denied her requests. She has been living in Italy, and her old Bulgarian documents have repeatedly outed her and made it harder to find work. KMH was given the pseudonym Shapova in the landmark case in the European Union Court of Justice in Luxembourg. The EU's highest court ruled in March that member states must allow transgender individuals to legally change their name and gender on ID documents. The Bulgarian Supreme Court of Cassation concurred with the Shapova ruling in July. KMH was among three other applicants who may now change their government IDs to match who they are. The Bulgarian judges declared that every person's right to determine their own gender identity cannot be questioned. In their words, the rule of law in Bulgaria implies a universal equality of the dignity of all human beings, including transgender people. However, trans rights group Transgender Europe noted that while lower courts are expected to follow this ruling directly, a court decision is not a substitute for law. Transgender Europe is among many advocacy groups calling on the Bulgarian government to codify legal gender recognition procedure with legislation rather than leaving it to case-by-case court precedent.
7: Christian employers in the U.S. can now legally discriminate against transgender people under a new settlement with the Equal Employment Opportunity Commission. EEOC's workplace protections for transgender employees were challenged by the Christian Employers Alliance, or CEA. The EEOC agreed in the settlement that they will not pursue certain gender identity-related claims against the CEA. That includes pronoun use, sex-specific dress codes, and access to facilities assigned by gender. The EEOC previously provided all employees with free investigations and/or legal support for their complaints of gender identity-based discrimination in the workplace. That guidance was issued following a 2020 Supreme Court ruling finding that Title VII of the Civil Rights Act protects against gender identity discrimination. However, this assistance will no longer be available to those who work for companies that are members of the Christian Employers Alliance. The CEA currently has more than 20,000 members. The settlement applies to them and all future members. It's becoming a bit of a bragging point on its sign-up page that members are protected the moment you're in. Former EEOC General Counsel Carla Gilbride is concerned about the incentive that creates for employers. She told The Intercept, "It's like they're selling an insurance policy against EEOC investigations." According to Gilbride, what makes this settlement unusual is that, in exchange for agreeing to dismiss certain claims in this case, the EEOC is committing to these terms for what seems to be an indefinite amount of time. Since the EEOC sets the standard for workplace discrimination claims in the U.S., workers for CEA members are now left with fewer practical options for legal protections. Although the agreement allows CEA employers to practice various kinds of workplace discrimination, the U.S. Supreme Court's landmark 2020 Bostock decision still prohibits the firing of employees on the basis of their sexuality and/or gender identity.
8: This type of targeted violence does not happen in a vacuum. It is cultivated by anti-LGBTQ rhetoric, laws, policies, and executive orders, and it is a direct consequence of this body's failure to act on gun violence. Cameron and Vincent should still be alive today.
6: A shooting at a Tucson gay bar prompted a passionate rebuke on the floor of the U.S. House from Democratic Representative Adelita Grijalva. Vincent Siqueiros and Cameron Capara were shot in the parking lot of Venture N late on August 31st and died at the scene, according to police. The alleged gunman died later that night in a local hospital from a gunshot wound. Tucson Police Department spokesman Officer James Horton says all of the shell casings came from the same weapon. The suspect was carrying a note that listed several LGBTQIA+ associated businesses, so the murders are being investigated as a hate crime. Mourners have been stopping by Venture N to add to the growing memorial next to the front door since early September 1st, and a candlelight vigil was held Wednesday. Before asking for a moment of silence for the victims of the shooting in her hometown, Representative Grijalva called upon Congress and National Rifle Association endorsed House Speaker Mike Johnson to take action.
7: Finally, Southern decadence took over New Orleans for the U.S. Labor Day holiday weekend. What began as a small party over 50 years ago, the annual LGBTQ+ event is now a five-day extravaganza with more than 275,000 revelers from across the globe gathering in the French Quarter for concerts, parties, and a parade. Parade Captain Jimmy Gale says the group is making it a point to emphasize more queer women and lesbians. Married Grand Marshals Rami and Rachel Thompson reached out to lesbian bars across the country to bring in more queer women for the festivities that have historically been for the boys, according to Gail. Rami told the Gambit newspaper, "It's the first time all letters of LGBTQ have been covered. This year's record-high diverse assortment of six Grand Marshals chose the theme, Phoenix Rising, Together We Rise. Attendees arrived bedecked in turquoise, red, black, royal blue, and gold, this year's colors. The Grand Marshals have additionally chosen to donate the leftover fundraiser money to Black Pride NOLA, Transcending Women, Big Easy Animal Rescue, STEM NOLA, and Women with a Vision."
6: That's News Wrap, global queer news with attitude for the week ending September 5th, 2026. 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
7: News Wrap was written by Jeb Bakke, produced by Lucia Chappell and Brian DeShazer, and brought to you by you.
6: Thank you. 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For This Way Out, I'm Michael LeBeau. Stay healthy.
7: And I'm Tanya Kane Perry. Stay safe.
5: Comedian, actress, and activist Lily Tomlin's birthday is September 1st. She joined This Way Out for the first Gay Liberation Follies on February 24th, 1989.
9: Dingy. Two ringy dingies. A gracious hello. Have I reached the party to whom I am speaking? A Miss Doris Gay? Good. How are you, Miss Gay? This is Miss Tomlin at the telephone company. Yes, well, we have a little problem with your name. Well, we simply cannot print it in our listings. Well, that may well... Just a minute. That may well be. That may well be, but I'm sorry. Those are the rules. After all, children can look through the phone book, and you know young, impressionable minds. Well, I am very sorry. Well, then you're just going to have to change your name. But by the way, are you? You know, Gay? Oh, you can tell me. Come on, I know what's happening. I'm hip to the happenings. I had an uncle once who was that way. You are, aren't you? I knew it, Dyke. Isn't that what you people like to be called? Excuse me, just a minute. Just a minute, young lady. Just a minute. We do not allow such language to pass through our instruments. Isn't what? Isn't what? I beg your pardon. Isn't what true? Doesn't the phone company discriminate against who? Against gays in hiring? Oh, my goodness, no. We have many, many cheerful people working here.
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0: How do you hang on to the stories of a community on the move? The Lesbian History Archives has been creating ways to do that every day for the last 50 years. Its volunteers have built the world's largest collection of materials by and about lesbians, from photographs and personal papers to recordings and organizational history. This Way Out's Abigail DeRoberts talked with coordinators Maxine Wolf and Rachel Korbman about how the archives got started, why it matters, and how to meet the challenge of preserving it for future generations.
1: The Lesbian History Archives is home to the world's largest collection of materials by and about lesbians and their communities. Over the past half century, lesbian volunteers have built this storied institution to ensure future generations have access to materials relevant to their lives. This Way Out Radio spoke to two members of their coordinating committee, Maxine Wolf and Rachel Korbman, to learn about the past, present, and future of the Lesbian History Archives.
2: I'm Rachel Korbman, and I'm an assistant professor of women's gender and sexuality studies and disability studies at Arizona State University, as well as a coordinator of the Lesbian History Archives. I've been a coordinator for the last 15 years.
3: I'm Maxine Wolf. What else do you want me to say? I'm one of the coordinators at the archives. Let's see, how long have I been there? I started in 1984. Well, every group that I was working in, every political group fell apart, and I was looking for something to do. And there was an article in the in Woman News, which was a women's paper then in New York City, and there was a mention that there was a volunteer night at the Lesbian History Archives. And I said, well, that sounds like something that I would want to do. So I showed up at Joan's house. And the reason I stayed was I saw they had these organization files. And since I was an organizer, I said, oh, that's interesting. And so I opened it up and I started to look through it. And I said, what goes in here? And Joan, in her inimitable style, said, well, that's up to you. Make a decision. What do you want to have in there? And so I made a decision, and I never left. That was in 1984.
2: In 1973, there was a conference for the Gay Academic Union. And the Gay Academic Union was an organization that was interested in creating what we would now think of as queer studies, what they were then thinking of as gay studies. The conference was like primarily attended by gay men, but a small number of lesbians came. And the lesbians started meeting separately in consciousness-raising groups. And one of those groups got really interested in the idea of creating a lesbian archive, because this was a time when there was a proliferation of new cultural work around lesbian feminism, and they realized that this wasn't being collected by traditional archives. So they started meeting about the idea of this lesbian archive, and by 1975, they put out a newsletter that kind of like announced the existence of this archive. By then, there was 5 women who were the collective that were in charge of the Lesbian History Archives. When you like look back at the newsletter now, it's interesting because it's like, we're an archive, we're going to exist forever. We're here to like collect lesbian history from around the world. But the collection actually consisted of like a few milk crates that were initially in Joan Nessel, who's one of the founders' apartments. Joan Nessel is most known as a writer. She's written a lot about butch and femme desire, and she's also known as a founder of the Lesbian History Archives.
3: I mean, she's been around a really, well, she and Deb, you know, after the original collective, they really took up the reins very quickly and, you know, started running the archives. And for a long time, that's what she did. I mean, Joan is just the kind of person, is very committed to maintaining the history of lesbians in every kind of possible way.
2: Mabel Hampton was a figure who's important to the early years, even though she was not technically a member of the collective. But she was an old friend of Joan Nessel's. So Joan was born in 1940. Mabel Hampton was born in 1902. So there's like a 40-year age gap. Mabel Hampton was a Black lesbian, and Joan Nessel was a white Jewish lesbian. Mabel used to do day work for Joan's mother. And so that's initially how they met. Mabel was the first out lesbian that Joan knew, and they developed like a lifelong friendship.
3: For a while, she lived with Joan at the very end of her life. She was around the archives all the time, and she would, hold court. A lot of lesbians would come to see her, especially lesbians of color, because she was kind of, their vision of what they could be, in the sense of someone who had been around for so long and was so brave about it and was so out about who she was. She would be there to talk with them, and they would come to see her. It was very touching, but it wasn't done in a way where they were kind of like humoring her. They really came to see her and to sort of soak in her reality.
2: She also has an important presence in like the materials that she left. It's very rare to have archival material that so robustly documents the life of a Black lesbian of her generation. And so we have like a photo collection that she donated of like her and all her friends. She donated a lot of books to the collection of pulp novels that we have. And then also Joan did a bunch of oral history interviews with Mabel. And they're all digitized and on the website. So there's like, I don't even know how many oral history interviews there are. There's many, many, many of them. And they've been like really, really useful to researchers. Like Cydia Hartman's Wayward Lives, Beautiful Experiments draws from them. Hugh Ryan's When Brooklyn Was Queer draws from them. And Cookie Wollner's book on Black lesbians in the early 20th century also draws on them. So yeah, Mabel Hampton, both in her life and after, has played a really important role in the Lesbian History Archives.
3: So we would meet on Thursday night. And the way that we formed a coordinating committee was that at one point, Joan and Deb planned to go somewhere. And Joan sort of realized that if the plane crashed and the two of them were gone, who would take responsibility? I swear. Okay. And so we decided that we needed to have a coordinating committee, a group of people who would take responsibility for the archives. So that's when the coordinating committee started. And I think it was probably in 1985. And it was at the same time that we started talking about looking for a house, looking for someplace else to move.
2: The Lesbian History Archives is in a physical location in Park Slope. It's a limestone building that looks like every other limestone building on the block. But then you go in and there's just like archival material in like every corner of the building. It's three floors. The top floor is an apartment where the caretaker of the archives lives, who's a somebody who's on the coordinating committee who kind of handles the day-to-day labor of the archive. And then there's two floors of archival material. For example, there's a walk-in closet that has all the newsprint, and there's a closet that has like the special collections, organizational records, and personal papers. There's like many, many file cabinets. So that's like what the Lesbian History Archives is like most properly, because the material did kind of like outgrow the capacity of the space that we do have. We also have a lot of offsite storage. We also have worked on a number of digitization projects. For example, digitizing a bunch of cassette tapes that are in the collection and making them available to researchers. Basically, like as soon as the technology became available to like be able to record things on cassette tapes, you had different lesbians going around and like recording everything and then donating it to the Lesbian History Archives. Almost like bootleg recordings of different facets of lesbian life, and especially the 70s and 80s.
3: Well, I knew it was important. That's why I stayed, but I had no idea, that we'd be here for 50 years at all. I had no idea I would be here for 50 years, so I certainly didn't think that about the archives. It's interesting because we just sort of went on, which is how the archives functions even now. There's just this sense that we're here and we're not going anywhere. Wouldn't you say that, Rachel? It's taken for granted. It is disappearing in the sense that people don't collect things. A lot of communication is via email or Instagram or some other digital form, rather than written letters or diaries. So I often, worry that at some point we're not going to know what life was like at this point for a lot of different kinds of lesbians. And that does worry me. Even if you try to collect digital information, there's no way that most people keep it. I mean, it was hard enough when everything was on paper to prevent lesbians from burning their ex-lovers' letters. So, you know, we've had that, and people don't necessarily save it. I save it. I print out emails. Okay. You know, we may have the papers of famous people, but I think the thing that's so extraordinary about the archives is that we collect the papers of lesbians. It doesn't matter if you are a secretary, a truck driver, a writer, a famous actress. We don't care. We prefer to have that range of people because we want to be able to reflect the entire community in whichever way it defines itself. So that does concern me. Would you agree, Rachel?
2: Yeah, I mean, like, the best way to preserve emails is still, like, printing them out. But, like, most people don't do that besides Maxine Wolf, who does that. So, yeah, I think that there is, like, a broader challenge to preserving the digital world in the present, and like so much of the way in which lesbians are talking with each other and interacting with each other is digitally. And so like part of the reason that the collection is so robust from earlier context is like partially about the founding of the archive, but it's a lot about the technology too, that things were on paper or things were on analog media that we still are able to like pretty easily digitize. In the 1970s, there was a proliferation of work that was about lesbians, which partially came out of the gay liberation movement, partially came out of the women's movement, and partially came out of the lesbian feminist movement. And so there was like a realization that this material wasn't being collected by traditional archives. There was also at the same time a good deal of interest among lesbians about trying to find historical precedents for themselves. What they found is that it was often difficult to like access materials about lesbians or people that they would kind of imagine to be lesbians in archives for a number of reasons. In some cases, material was actively destroyed. In some cases, material wasn't really like described in a way that would be like legible to researchers. And then also there's the sort of thorny historical question of trying to figure out how to use present day terminology to like describe people in the past. So anyway, the Lesbian History Archives was founded out of that very particular historical impasse. And it's interesting how that like relates to the present moment, because to a certain extent, the Lesbian History Archives and other community-based archives and traditional mainstream archives that are now collecting queer and trans material did kind of fix the problem that lesbian feminists were identifying in the past. So like from the 1970s after, lesbian and queer archivists have been like quite successful in making sure that there's like a robust archival record.
3: Because one of our basic values is that the whole point of doing this is for people to be able to access it. We don't want to keep it for ourselves. There would be no point in that. The point is to make the history available to the people whose history it is. I think that it's important to share that we are an all-volunteer organization that has existed for 50 years, and we have never paid anybody. We don't have an executive director or a staff, or we basically have proven that a lesbian feminist organization can survive and exist and grow. So I think that's very important to get across, that, you know, that people always act like you have to be corporate in your style. And when they hear that we operate by consensus, they think that that's not possible. And it is, you know. So every once in a while, this sort of doomsday scenario would push us to make the next major decision. But it never felt like a major decision. It just felt like it was the reasonable thing to do.
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0: Thanks for finding This Way Out, brought to you by the nonprofit Overnight Productions. News Wrap was written by Jeb Bakke, edited by Lucia Chappelle, produced by Brian DeShazer, and read by Michael LeBeau and Tanya Kane Perry. 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
9: Welcome to the WDRT Community Calendar, a listing of local events to be held the week ending Sunday, September 13th. On Wednesday, September 9th, Vernon County Over 50 hosts Tai Chi Exercise from 1 to 2 p.m. at Bethel Home Fellowship Hall in Viroqua and via Zoom at the Ontario and Reedstown Public Libraries. Then, at 2:15, Viroqua Mayor Krista Brown will give an update on what's going on in the county seat. Call 262-384-0082 for questions. On Thursday, September 10th, UW Badger Talks features the program titled Vaccines Against Overdose at the McIntosh Memorial Library. The program is from 5:30 to 6:30 p.m. in the library lobby. More information at mcintoshmemoriallibrary.org. There will be a peaceful demonstration speaking out against DHS and ICE gathering at the corner of Main Street and Decker Street in Viroqua every Friday from 3 until 4 p.m. On Friday, September 11th, WDRT is at Sittin' Pretty Pizza Barn. DJ Dirt will be performing, and WDRT will receive $500 of the proceeds from the evening. Pre-ordering pizzas early in the week is recommended at sittinprettyfarm.org/pizzanight. Also on Friday, South Street Band plays at Magpie from 6 to 8 p.m. The Viroqua Farmers Market takes place on Saturdays from 8 a.m. to 12:30 p.m. in the Western Technical College parking lot. More information at viroquachamber.com. On Saturday, September 12th, a vigil against genocide in Gaza will take place from 11 a.m. to noon on the corner of Main and Decker Streets in Viroqua, hosted by Driftless Palestine Solidarity. Also on Saturday, the Cashton FFA Farm Toy Show is held from 9 a.m. to 3 p.m. See the Cashton FFA Toy Show Facebook page for more information. 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From Friday to Saturday, the Bluff Country Tail Spinners presents the 24th Annual La Crosse Storytelling Festival at the Pump House. 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From Friday to Sunday, the Driftless Folk School presents the 14th Annual Driftless Spoon Gathering. 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

Good morning. How's everyone doing out there? Well, I hope you're having a day that is as beautiful as it is outside. Thank you so much for listening to WDRT 91.9, coming at you live from Viroqua. This is Her Song, and I am the Reverend Dolly Mama. Started this show out today with some Dolly Parton. And then that last song, which was, of course, 9 to 5. And our last song we heard was Hey There, Dolly, which was also about Dolly Parton. That was Willow Avalon. In the background here, we've got Rhiannon Giddens with Mountain Banjo. Thank you so much for listening today. I hope you stay tuned. We've got a lot of great music coming up. Next set's going to include some Lucinda Williams, some Margo Price, some more Lucinda Williams, and some other artists in between there. Thanks for listening, y'all. Stay tuned, please.

That was the most fabulous Lucinda Williams, Change the Locks. That was from her 1988 album, Lucinda Williams. I don't know if y'all have had a chance to see that lady live, but probably aren't too many chances left, and I recommend. She's puts on a great show. She really does. All right, let me see. We started that set out with Lucinda Williams also, with Running Down a Dream, Tom Petty cover. Running Down a Dream, a tribute to Tom Petty. That was the album from 2020. The album. After that, we had Casey Musgraves, Blowin' Smoke. Same trailer, different park. That was off her 2013 album. Let's see. And then we had Margot Price, Hurtin' on the Bottle. Y'all, I swear, when I first heard that song, I actually thought it was Dolly. So that's one of the reasons I played that. And then we had Nikki Lane, Highway Queen. If you could go see that lady live, I would recommend it. Her, Margot Price, and Elizabeth Cook, they're doing some great music. So thank you for listening to 91.9 WDRT. I hope you stay tuned. We've got a rockin' set coming up here. It's going to be a pretty long set. So I sure hope you enjoy it. And then the music in the background we just heard was Lisa Harris, California Dreamin', off of her album Divine Music for Ballet Class. This right here is S.G. Goodman, Work Until I Die. Nothing else to say. Thanks for listening, y'all. Stay tuned.

That last song was a band called My Baby. The name of that song was Sunroof Diesel Blues. I've really been into this band lately. Just discovered them a couple weeks ago for my own personal inventory. And I think they're awesome, y'all. Every song I hear from them is really, really good. Again, that was My Baby. This is 91.9 WDRT Viroqua. I am the Reverend Dolly Mama, and this is her song. Right now in the background, we've got Mary J. Blige with an instrumental version of Be Happy. I mean, try it out, y'all, if you can. Let's see. We started that set out with S.G. Goodman, Work Until I Die. That was off of her 2022 album, Teeth Marks. Yikes. After that, we had Rhiannon Giddens. Man, I always hope I'm saying her name correctly, because she's awesome. That was off of her Freedom Highway album from 2017. After that, we had Alabama 3, Bam Balam. And then after that, we had Larkin Poe, Black Betty, off of her 2017 Peach album. I hope you're all having a beautiful day. I really appreciate you listening. We got over an hour left in this set. We're gonna rock out a little bit more, and towards the end we're gonna have a dance party, y'all, because everybody could use a dance party, in my opinion. So next up, we've got some Amy Winehouse, some Imelda May, Gazelle Smith and the Mighty Macambos, Emiliana Torini, Detroit Cobras, Linda Lindas, etc., etc. I wanted to tell you all a little bit about next week. We have a fall pledge drive, one day only. That is Thursday, September 17th, from 6 a.m. till 6 p.m. And the coolest thing is there's a $5,000 cash match from Organic Valley. You can make a pledge by calling 608-638-9378, or you can stop on in right here to the station, 311 South Main Street, downtown Viroqua, or you can give online at wdrt.org/donate. 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So please, if you want some delicious pizza and to just have a lovely time, head on out to Sittin' Pretty. Thanks for listening, y'all. Stay tuned.

That was Imelda May. Jotty got a boom boom. Before that, we had Emiliana Torini, Jungle Drum. And before that, it was Amy Winehouse doing a cover of Monkey Man, which was pretty fun, I thought. And we started out with Gazelle Smith and the Mighty Mocambos, Working Woman. This is WDRT 91.9. I am the Reverend Dolly Mama, and you're listening to Her Song, a weekly show every Wednesday from 10 till noon. With there are four of us ladies who are DJs on this, and I recommend listening to every show. I actually recommend listening to every show on WDRT because it's just a great, great radio station. So thanks for listening. In the background right now, we've got The Slits. This is Instant Hit. We've got a new one coming up from the Linda Lindas after this. Got some Detroit Cobras, Amon and the Sniffers. Pretty long set coming up here. I hope you're all going to enjoy it. So please, stay tuned. Thanks for listening.

Well, that was Wet Leg with Catch These Fists. That was out their 2025 Moisturizer album. We started out with a brand new, the Linda Lindas, Helado de Limón. Gotta get out. Like, brand spanking new, y'all. After that, we had the Detroit Cobras, Hey Salone. And then it was Emo and the Sniffers, Hurts. After that, it was the Velveteers, Moonchild. Right now, we've got La Luz, Floating Features, playing in the background. This is 91.9 WDRT. You're listening to Her Song, and I am the Reverend Dolly Mama. Just want to remind y'all again that we have a one-day fall pledge drive coming up next week on Thursday, September 17th. Starts at 6 a.m., goes till 6 p.m. But don't worry, if you can't donate during those hours, you can donate at any time, honestly. We have a very generous $5,000 cash match from Organic Valley. So please donate. It's a great radio station. And once again, this coming Friday, out at Sittin' Pretty, you can go get some delicious pizza and enjoy some music from WDRT's very own DJ, DJ Dirt. Thanks for listening, y'all. I hope you stay tuned. We got a little over half an hour left in the show. I don't know why you would miss it. So don't. Got a lot of great music coming up. Some more of that band I was telling you about, My Baby. This is the danceable part of the show. So please feel free to dance. And thanks for listening.

All right, y'all. We're really getting into the dance music now. This is Micah Scene featuring Fernanda Ortiz. Just enjoy it. Thanks for listening.

We have sadly reached the end of this week's version of Her Song. Thanks for listening, y'all. I hope you had as much fun listening as I did putting it together for you. This is Her Song, like I said, on your favorite community radio station, WDRT 91.9. I'm the Reverend Dolly Mama. Just a quick wrap up there. We did last set started out with Time Warp, Yule, Disco Breaks. I think that's how you say that. Next up was Funky Destination, Feel This Song. Then we had Let's Funk, featuring Kate Susula Suarez and Mr. T. Last song was The Allergies, Since You've Been Gone. I hope you all stay tuned. There's a lot of quality programming left to enjoy today. Next up is Democracy Now. Right now, this is Nicolette Larson doing a Neil Young song, A Lot of Love. Thanks for listening, y'all, and give yourself a lot of love. We all need a lot of love, and especially in these trying times. Take care, y'all.

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1: I find myself defending myself, my faith, my people, my community, my fellow Americans who are Muslims. Islam and terrorism are not synonymous.
0: Ahead of the 25th anniversary of the September 11th attacks, we look at the impact of 9/11 on Muslim communities in the United States with longtime organizer Fahad Ahmed and journalist Razina Ali. Her new book, Seasons of Fury, Four Families and the Rise of Islamophobia in America. But first, Mayor Mamdani releases 170,000 long-hidden records from the aftermath of the 9/11 attacks. We'll speak to Ben Shabbat of 9/11 Health Watch, which sued the city for release of the records.
2: Mr. Mayor, I want to thank you for being the mayor who, after 25 years, begins to answer the question, what did the city know about the dangers from the toxic cloud at Ground Zero, and when did it know it?
0: All that and more coming up. Welcome to Democracy Now!, democracynow.org, The War and Peace Report. I'm Amy Goodman. The governments of Canada, France, and the United Kingdom said Tuesday they will ban goods and some services from illegal Israeli settlements in the occupied West Bank. They joined several other U.S. allies, including Belgium, Ireland, the Netherlands, Norway, and Spain, which already have taken steps to ban imports from settlements. U.K. Foreign Secretary Ed Miliband announced the sanctions in a speech to the House of Commons Tuesday, where he accused Israel of carrying out ethnic cleansing in the occupied West Bank.
3: Ethnic cleansing is defined by the UN as a purposeful policy designed by one ethnic or religious group to remove by violent and terror-inspiring means the civilian population of another ethnic or religious group from certain geographic areas. The British government agrees that there is ethnic cleansing of Palestinians in areas of the West Bank perpetrated by settler terrorists, and all too often the Israeli government has turned a blind eye to this.
0: Miliband also tightened restrictions on UK arms exports to Israel. However, the limited embargo does not exclude the transfer of F-35 fighter jet parts. Israel responded by closing the British consulate in East Jerusalem. Far-right Minister Bezalel Smotrich declared the Oslo Accords null and void, demanding the expulsion of the British ambassador. Meanwhile, Bloomberg reports British diplomats privately told the U.S. the sanctions are largely symbolic and will have no material impact on the U.K.'s wider relationship with Israel on trade or security. Israeli Prime Minister Benjamin Netanyahu has promised to sue the newspaper Haaretz after it reported he failed to heed a warning that Hamas was planning a major operation ahead of the October 7, 2023 attacks. Haaretz said in response that it stands by its reporting. On Tuesday, the paper published excerpts of a forthcoming book by its reporters that found that UAE President Mohammed bin Zayed warned Netanyahu a week and a half before the attacks, and that the Israeli leader failed to inform his security chiefs. On Tuesday, opposition politicians accused Netanyahu of evading responsibility for security lapses and called him unfit to serve. U.S. forces bombed five Iranian tankers Tuesday, including one near Iran's main oil export terminal, Karg Island. Iran retaliated by firing missiles at a U.S. base in Jordan. Jordanian forces say they intercepted nearly all of them. Iran's Revolutionary Guard also claimed retaliatory strikes on U.S. and commercial ships in the Strait of Hormuz, which normally carries a fifth of the world's oil and gas. U.S. Central Command denied Iran's claims it struck two Navy destroyers. The Strait of Hormuz has been effectively closed since the U.S. war on Iran began in late February. On Tuesday, Brent crude oil futures topped $100 a barrel, the highest fuel prices since the U.S.-Iran ceasefire collapsed in July. In Missouri, a pair of court rulings has thrown planning for November's midterm elections into chaos. On Tuesday, the U.S. Supreme Court refused to allow Republicans to use a Trump-backed map gerrymandered to target Democratic Congressmember Emanuel Cleaver's Kansas City seat. The ruling left in place a Missouri Supreme Court ruling that sends the new map to a public referendum. Hours later, U.S. District Judge Stephen Clark, a Trump appointee, ordered Missouri to use the gerrymandered map anyway, ruling switching maps after the August primary would lead to voter confusion. Judge Clark's order has been appealed to the 8th U.S. Circuit Court of Appeals. The Postal Service's Inspector General says it'll review a whistleblower's warning that the Trump administration's new mail-in voting rule could result in thousands of legal ballots being discarded. The new rule would require states to hand over lists of mail ballot recipients and use approved envelopes with unique barcodes, allowing the agency to refuse ballots that don't follow those standards. This comes as a federal judge has extended a block on the rule. The Trump administration's asked the Supreme Court to allow it to enforce the rule before the midterm elections. A federal appeals court has blocked the IRS from sharing taxpayer data with ICE. ICE had demanded the last known addresses of 1.28 million people, it says, are in the U.S. unlawfully. The three-judge panel for the U.S. Circuit Court of Appeals in Washington, D.C., found ICE's request violated laws passed after the Watergate scandal when the Nixon administration weaponized tax files against its enemies. The IRS and ICE had set up a mechanism that allowed immigration officials to submit lists to tax authorities to check against their records. Judge Cornelia Pillard wrote, quote, "The IRS is now on notice twice over regarding the legal inadequacies of its summer 2025 disclosures. The government and its personnel face steep civil and criminal consequences for willful disclosure of information," unquote. UN experts warn a sharp rise in wildfires and heat waves intensified by the climate crisis is undercutting air quality worldwide. A new report finds areas which had slashed pollution from vehicles and industry now face fresh risks from wildfire smoke, while higher temperatures brought by severe heat waves are driving up ground-level ozone. This is Lorenzo Labrador, a scientific officer of the World Meteorological Organization, which issued the report.
4: Wildfires have the potential to undermine progress made brought about by air quality measures in many countries, because no matter how clean your city or your region is, because of reduced emissions due to whatever measures you put in place, if you had a lot of pollution brought about by wildfires, that has the potential to negatively impact air quality in those regions as well. So, yes.
0: A federal appeals court has ruled the U.S. Constitution does not guarantee the right to clean drinking water, rejecting a lawsuit by residents of Jackson, Mississippi, who say their city knowingly allowed them to drink tap water contaminated with lead. On Friday, a full panel of judges in the Fifth Circuit Court of Appeals ruled 10-5 to uphold the lower court's dismissal of the case, which argued city officials violated residents' constitutional right to bodily integrity under the 14th Amendment's Due Process Clause. The Trump administration is looking to obtain greater access to Venezuela's minerals, including gold. That's according to Reuters, which reports the move would open up Venezuela's mining sector to U.S. investment, giving U.S. companies access to crucial minerals. President Trump has already taken steps to control Venezuela's vast oil wealth, announcing the U.S. will take majority control of more than 65 billion barrels of Venezuelan oil reserves. The deal has been widely condemned after the abduction of former President Nicolas Maduro and First Lady Cilia Flores in January. President Trump has proposed renaming the state of New Mexico New America. In a series of memes he shared on social media over Labor Day weekend, any such move would violate New Mexico's state constitution. In response, New Mexico Governor Michelle Lujan Grisham wrote, quote, "New Mexico's name isn't up for debate. It's been hours since before the United States existed," end quote. In August, President Trump issued an executive order renaming Lake Ontario Lake America. Google Maps and Apple Maps quickly complied, switching the lake's name for U.S. users of their popular app. But after MapQuest refused to comply with the name change, it saw its app surge in popularity to become the number one download in Apple's App Store. President Trump gave his executive assistant, Natalie Harp, and two other young female White House aides $45,000 each. According to financial disclosures, the payments are described as, quote, cash gift for holidays, unquote, and amount to a third of the aide's $150,000 annual salary. Walt Nauta, the director of Oval Office Operations, also reported a $20,000 gift from the president. The Trump administration's published a new study purporting to show links between support for transgender rights, left-wing authoritarianism, and political violence. The report claims without evidence the killing of the right-wing activist Charlie Kirk was connected to so-called gender ideology. The unfinished report was commissioned by the Department of Health and Human Services and conducted by researchers with Rutgers University, the Manhattan Institute, and the Network Contagion Research Institute think tank. It has neither been peer-reviewed or accepted for publication in an academic journal. In response, the Global Project Against Hate and Extremism said, quote, "This study is not a neutral scientific inquiry. Instead, it attempts to reframe a healthcare consensus as a security and radicalization concern, furthering the administration's aims of dehumanizing and abusing the transgender community," unquote. A researcher at the artificial intelligence firm Anthropic publicly resigned Tuesday, warning the race to produce frontier AI models could lead to self-improving, superintelligent machines that pose an existential threat to humans. Jacob Coxon specialized in training new AI models on vast amounts of data. In a social media post explaining his resignation, he wrote, quote, "The people building AI earnestly believe it could kill us all by the end of the decade. This is not a marketing stunt. If anything, many executives and senior researchers will couch their phrasing in the press to sound sensible. But I hear the same people express fear privately. No other human activity poses this level of danger," he said. His warning comes just days after OpenAI released its most capable model yet, GPT-6 Astra, which prompted NVIDIA CEO Jensen Huang to proclaim, "AGI has arrived," referring to artificial general intelligence. Meanwhile, the Pentagon's asked OpenAI to provide it with a special version of its artificial intelligence technology designed to refuse commands as infrequently as possible. That's according to The Intercept, which reports a large language model that would aid in the process of spying on, targeting, and killing people would require a substantial relaxation of existing safeguards. In Albania, police blocked protesters from reaching the parliament Tuesday, as demonstrations against the development of a luxury resort linked to U.S. President Donald Trump's son-in-law Jared Kushner and his daughter Ivanka Trump turned violent. In the capital, Tirana, protesters pelted officers in riot gear with eggs and tomatoes. Albania's prime minister supports Kushner's development project, despite critics claiming it would cause massive environmental damage. This is a protester at Tuesday's demonstration.
5: It's keeping us more pumped and will bring here more people. They think by arresting us, by illegally keeping us in prison, they think that they can scare us, but it's kind of the opposite. Like, we are not scared. Everyone is seeing the regime here, how it is operating. So, yeah, we are not scared anymore. So we'll keep going.
0: And those are some of the headlines. This is Democracy Now!, democracynow.org, The War and Peace Report. I'm Amy Goodman.
6: And I'm Anjali Kamath. Welcome to all of our listeners and viewers across the country and around the world. This week marks the 25th anniversary of the September 11th attacks on the World Trade Center. On Tuesday, New York City Mayor Zoran Mamdani announced the historic release of more than 170,000 pages of city records from the aftermath of 9/11, some of which indicate New York City officials lied to the public about the hazardous toxins that burned and remained in the air for months up to half a mile from Ground Zero. Mamdani also announced the settlement of two 9/11-related lawsuits. He spoke at City Hall yesterday.
7: We are together this morning to stand steadfast alongside survivors and their families and to deliver the kind of accountability around city government's response to September 11th that New Yorkers have been denied for years. I am proud to announce that our administration has settled two lawsuits between the city and 9/11 Health Watch, ending what has been a multi-year legal battle and restrictions on New Yorkers' ability to access information that can shed valuable insight on air quality and health concerns. Administration after administration has ignored those calling for answers and clarity, instead choosing to bury them in legal arguments and in red tape. We will do no such thing. As we mark 25 years, it is time for this painful chapter to end.
6: Mayor Mamdani was joined at the press conference by talk show host Jon Stewart, who's advocated for years on behalf of 9/11 first responders, survivors, and their families.
8: These people had to fight, sick and dying, for years. And I'm not saying that the information may have changed the outcomes, unfortunately, for their families, but I guarantee you, it would not have been the struggle that it was to get people to recognize that what they all knew and what we all knew who live in downtown Manhattan is that there was poison in the air and on the ground and in the windowsills and in your air conditioners and covering your pets and your clothes, and it stayed there for months.
6: And this is Congressmember Gerald Nadler speaking at Tuesday's City Hall press conference.
9: My colleagues and I, who represented Ground Zero and the surrounding communities, immediately warned local and federal officials about the health risks posed by the toxins in the air. I was screaming at the top of my lungs to protect our communities, my constituents. But officials like EPA Administrator Christine Todd Whitman and Mayor Giuliani denied claims like mine, saying the air was perfectly safe. Blasphemous. City Hall, led by former Mayor Giuliani, predicted that thousands of responders and community members would face devastating long-term health consequences from these toxins. Despite this, he stayed silent on the hazards.
0: The release of the documents comes as part of litigation brought by the advocacy group 9/11 Health Watch, which sued New York City to force the publication of the records. We're joined now by Ben Chavat, executive director of 9/11 Health Watch. Welcome to Democracy Now! Give us a little background. How did these documents get released? Why was it your group that's responsible for this?
10: Sure. So thank you for having me. 9/11 Health Watch was created by the state New York State AFL-CIO. How I got here is that I was Congressman Maloney's chief of staff on 9/11, and I worked for her as she helped to develop the legislation that became the Zegrova Act, which provides health care. Zegrova was the detective that we named the bill after, who died in 2006. And he was the first person to have a medical examiner declare that his death was related to dying from 9/11 exposures to the toxic chemicals that were present downtown. And I worked, you know, at the time, we working for the congresswoman, we worked on the legislation. We had a real fight because the Bush administration, the Giuliani administration, all denied that there was an impact from these toxins. I just have to point out Juan Gonzalez, who was at the time the Daily News columnist, wrote several—
0: And Democracy Now!
10: And that's why I bring it up. Wrote several early columns raising questions about what was called 9/11 cough. And for that, the Giuliani administration apparently called the Daily News demanding that he be fired. And that was just an example of people like Congressman Nadler, Kimberly Flynn of Environmental Action, the local residents, including my mother, who lived in Battery Park, was 74 at the time, was there when the towers collapsed, was evacuated over the seawall to Jersey and hitchhiked to my brother's house, and then returned in spring like everyone else because the city administration at the time said it was safe. They brought kids back to school, to Stuyvesant, but not just Stuyvesant, to all the schools, the High School of Finance, which is next door to the Stock Exchange. And they brought people back, and there were questions being raised all the time, is it safe? And there's been a continuing sort of attempt. You know, we got involved many years later, but there were always attempts. Obviously, Juan wrote a book about it. Anthony DePalma from The New York Times wrote a book about it. There were hints about it. In 2007, Anthony DePalma mentioned the Harding memo, which was written to Deputy Mayor Harding at the time in October of 2001, which laid out that there would be 10,000 toxic claims they expected because of what was happening. But this was at the same time that they said that it was safe, that the air was safe, not just Christy Todd Whitman, but the city administration. And the latest sort of effort was really after Congressman Nadler and my old boss, Congresswoman Maloney, wrote a letter to then-Mayor de Blasio in 2021 to say it's the 20th anniversary, it's time for the city to sort of say what it knew. Mayor de Blasio didn't respond to that. They wrote to Mayor Adams when he was coming in, who was a 9/11 responder himself. And Mayor Adams responded, but said that he would only reveal what they knew or reveal their documents if the city got more liability protection, which was sort of like an admission of, well, what's in there? And that's really, so I went to Andy Carboy and Matt McCauley, two lawyers who, Matt is actually a 9/11 responder himself, NYPD. And I asked them to help volunteer. We filed FOIAs. And the city kept, FOIA's not a great process.
0: Freedom of Information Act.
10: Yeah, the Freedom of Information Act. And for whatever documents, for the Harding memo, for especially documents, because in the October, November, the Giuliani administration went to Congress. And I, you know, Mrs. Maloney was not aware of it. Mr. Nadler was not aware of it. You know, in the aftermath of 9/11, there were a lot of legislation going. Apparently, they actually inserted into the law a limit on the city's liability to no more than $350 million, which sort of says, well, why were they at the same, exactly, at the same time they were saying the air was safe, why were they worried about liability? And that's really the core of what we were trying to get at is, and I don't fault the city in the response to the tragedy, and ultimately it's the terrorists who are responsible. But instead of mitigating the harm, they mitigated the city's liability. And instead of maybe slowing down and not bringing kids back, or maybe not bringing my mother back and other residents, they could have said, well, maybe we need to be more careful. And I just want to be clear. I'm not a responder. I've talked to a lot of responders. A lot of responders would probably have still gone and done what they did. But I think they would have liked to have known and been given that choice. And that's really the core of the issue. So we filed this FOIA. I think the really sort of the breakthrough here, because other people had done it before, and the Adams administration was just saying no all along, was that I approached Councilwoman Gail Brewer. And we were talking, and she said, well, I'll put in a bill.

0: the way FOIL works, once they made that administrative decision, we filed what's called an Article 78, which is under New York state law, sort of demanding that the asking the question, was the law followed? Once the city council acted, and they last September, I think it was, that they said they found those 68 boxes, that's when things really started to happen. And, you know, the election happened, Mayor Mamdani came in, and we've been waiting, hoping that Mayor Mamdani would change the direction of the Corporation Council, because this is really four administrations that have not allowed people to see these documents. And
1: what's most important to you about the documents that have been released as we begin to wrap up?
0: Well, I think just that they're being seen. People will see it. And let me be clear. I don't know whether there's going to be a smoking gun or like a memo or something like that. But we've already seen there was a lot more that the city was keeping from people for actively preventing people from seeing. You know, we won our court case. Judge Kleins, in our case, in one of our cases, found that the city violated the law, actively preventing us from receiving the documents that we were entitled to see. And, you know, that's really the key part. And I give the mayor and then Steve Banks, the new Corporation Council, a lot of credit to that.
2: And Ben Shabbat, what's been the reaction of previous mayors from the four administrations that did not release the 68 boxes?
0: I haven't heard from them, or I haven't seen any press reports about it, of what they've said.
1: So what do you do with these documents in this last 30
0: well,
1: seconds?
0: This is just the first batch of documents. Over the next year, there's going to be a lot more. We are working, as part of our settlement agreement, we are working with Steve Banks.
1: And Banks is formerly with Legal Aid.
0: Formerly with Legal Aid, yes. And we're working with them on search terms. There's just a vast amount of these documents that have to go through.
1: That people can go through a portal and get access
0: to. People will be able to go to the portal, go to New York City, go to the New York City website. They can go through it, and they can see for themselves. And we're already hearing people saying, well, I see this. And just to say that it is difficult for the city. The city has to make sure there's no personal information. We don't want Social Security numbers. I mean, it's a vast amount of information, so it is going to take time.
1: And Mamdani has, given something like $30, $40 million.
0: It's $34
1: million.
0: I just want to say with the mayor, it's not just about the documents. The mayor is going to be working to promote the program. I mean, before you and I were talking before this segment, you live downtown, you might qualify for it. There are so many more people who may not understand what's in the Zegrove Act, what's available for them. And more importantly, there's work that should have been done a long time ago. There's now this new, what's called a youth research cohort that the mayor is going to help to promote to try to really do some real research that hasn't been done on those who were children at the time and to really see what their health effects have been.
1: Benjamin Shabbat, we want to thank you so much for being with us. Executive Director of 9/11 Health Watch, he participated in yesterday's news conference. His organization is the one that forced the release of these 170,000 pages of 9/11 documents. This is Democracy Now!, democracynow.org. When we come back, seasons of fury for families and the rise of Islamophobia in America. We look at what's happened in this last 25 years, the targeting of the Muslim community. Stay with us.
3: Blow, howling wind, beat on fragile heart. Open in your eyes, won't tear us apart. This was the year our fathers fell down.

0: Wild Gods by David Berkeley. This is Democracy Now!, democracynow.org, The War and Peace Report. I'm Amy Goodman with Anjali Kamat.
1: New York City Mayor Zoran Mamdani, the city's first Muslim mayor, will be attending the 9/11 commemoration ceremony this week, along with the families of victims. Former New York City Mayor Rudy Giuliani and former New York Governor George Pataki have led critics who say Mayor Mamdani should skip the ceremony. Speaking on Newsmax, Giuliani criticized Mayor Mamdani for giving a symbolic pen to his chief legal counsel, Ramzi Qasem, during the signing of an executive order establishing September 11th as an official citywide day of remembrance and service. Ramzi Qasem previously represented several detainees at Guantanamo Bay. Giuliani then went on an Islamophobic tirade against Mayor Mamdani.
2: Too many Americans fall for that Islamic propaganda, which is the reason they're taking over certain parts of America and certain parts of Europe. They have every desire to take us over. This is not, they want to be just another religion. They want to dominate us. That's what they're taught from the day they begin their extremist religious education. Mamdani is a clear supporter of that.
1: A circulating online petition that expresses concern regarding Mamdani's attendance at the ceremony has reached 100,000 signatures. This was Mayor Mamdani's response to Giuliani's remarks.
3: What I want this week to be a focus on is on the families whose loved ones were stolen from them 25 years ago in the horrific act of terror of September 11th, and a focus also on the first responders who gave everything they could to this city and to the people who came together to try and help their fellow New Yorkers.
0: For more on Islamophobia after 9/11 and its impacts on communities here in the United States, we're joined by two guests. Ruzina Ali is an award-winning journalist, a New York Times contributing writer, author of the new book Seasons of Fury, Four Families and the Rise of Islamophobia in America. She's reported on the global war on terror from Egypt, Afghanistan, Iraq, and Syria. And Fahad Ahmed is the executive director of DRUM. That's DESI's Rising Up and Moving, a grassroots group for South Asian and Indo-Caribbean immigrant workers and families in New York City. He also runs DRUM Beats, one of the first organizations to endorse Zoran Mamdani during his run for mayor. We welcome you both to Democracy Now! Let's begin with Ruzina. You spent years writing this book. This is a sacred week here in New York, this 25th anniversary of 9/11. Talk about what happened after 9/11, the rise of hate against people of the Islamic faith.
4: There were so many responses to 9/11. One was obviously fear and grief and shock, but another was rage. And so much of that rage was towards Muslims and those who looked like Muslims. Around the country, we obviously saw a lot of hate crimes, violent killings of actually brown people who were not Muslims, but they were actually Sikhs. There were also in Bridgeview, outside of Chicago, a mass group of about 300 people who marched towards a mosque shouting death to Arabs. And I think what's particularly fascinating, too, is what the government did, which was in the weeks after, in the days and weeks after, they started arresting people. They started arresting Muslim and brown men and boys from streets, from their homes, from their workplaces.
1: I want to bring Fahad Ahmed into the conversation. Fahad, executive director of DRUM, DESI's Rising Up and Moving. You've been a grassroots organizer with DRUM for over 25 years. Take us back to that immediate aftermath and that panic and fear that Ruzina talked about. What was it like organizing, and what were people worried about, and what was going on?
5: Within a day or two after 9/11, we had printed a flyer and set up a hotline. And said, if you're facing hate crimes, if you're facing discrimination, if you're facing targeting, please reach out to us. And the calls that we started getting were largely related to people experiencing targeting by law enforcement. I remember one call being children calling us and saying, my father left for work 4 days ago, and he hasn't come home. women calling and saying the police burst down my door and they grabbed my brother and my husband and I don't know where they are. Workers called and said a black van pulled up and grabbed my coworker and another guy off the street and just drove off with them. And so in New York City and in New Jersey and across the country, but particularly in New York, New Jersey, we saw these massive roundups of mostly Muslim men or people that were perceived to be Muslim. And this included citizens, green card holders, and undocumented people. In the beginning, it was just mass roundups. And then they held them, and then they tried to figure out what is the reason that we're holding them. And sometimes they would dig up, you know, false charges, like they would make up some charges. But most of the time, they would be able to use immigrant status. And this was happening there was at least 1,200 men that were picked up this way.
0: I want to talk about one person. I want to talk about Mohammed Salman Hamdani, a New York City police cadet trained as an EMT who was headed to work at Rockefeller University with his Quran, then raced to Ground Zero. We only learned this later, attempting to save whatever lives he could at the Twin Towers, September 11, 2001. Democracy Now! Spoke to his parents on the eve of the second anniversary of his death in 2003, as they joined hundreds in a quiet procession to Ground Zero. His mother, Talat Hamdani, remembered searching for him for days.
6: The reality started to hit us at that moment. Something did happen to him. And the third day, we went down to the center that they had made for the families to come and write their, give their names of their loved ones. Armory it was. Yes, it was the armory. We went down there and we registered his name. And we gave our swab samples for the DNA. And we made a flyer searching for him. We put down his name as Sal Hamdani. My brother did not put down his name, the first name Muhammad, for certain reasons. And we searched for him. Nobody had seen him.
0: So while they searched for weeks through all hospitals, giving their own DNA samples, Salman's parents, they then went to Mecca to pray. As they were there, the New York Post portrayed Salman as a possible terrorist. The Post article was headlined, Missing or Hiding? Mystery of NYPD Cadet from Pakistan.
6: You know, this is what the newspaper, the Post printed a very horrible heading, you know, Missing or Hiding, and amongst the news that the way they presented it, it had, you know, insinuations that he was seen near the, at 11 a.m. he was seen near the Midtown Tunnel. And is he really hiding? Most probably, is he really missing? He's not missing, but he's hiding, and he could be one of the terrorists.
0: Talat Hamdani's mother, Talat Hamdani, told me how difficult it felt to be Muslim in the United States at the time.
6: We have nieces and nephews in second and third grade, they were that time. They were in second grade. And believe me, they changed their names. You know, some Armin became Amy, and one became Mickey, and the other one became Mikey. And the fourth one became Adam. And we asked them, why you changed their names? Then they said, you know, because we don't want to be called terrorists in the school. We are Muslims. So it came at that moment, you know, like a year and a half ago, like Islam and terrorism were synonymous terms. And that is where I find myself defending myself, my faith, my people, my community, my fellow Americans who are Muslims. Islam and terrorism are not synonymous.
0: Talat Hamdani, the mother of Salman, Hamdani. In fact, when she was looking for him in hospitals, she said his name was Sal, because she already knew there would be discrimination. The mayor would later apologize. The police commissioner would later apologize. He's named in the USA Patriot Act. And the president, President Bush, would praise Salman for the hero that he was. How typical was this?
5: It was quite common. You know, a lot of the people that we were encountering in detention centers were people that were just picked out by other people who said that they looked suspicious. And there was just a overall framework of anybody that looks Muslim is likely complicit, and let's just round them up and figure things out. And maybe just to give an example of to the extent, we heard about Talat searching for Salman. We found a Salman Hamdani in the detention center, and it turned out to be a 53-year-old man. And, you know, there was just tons of these stories of particular neighborhoods, and in particular New York City, Midwood and Bay Ridge, that there was just large numbers of men that just disappeared. And it was really disappearance because, as I mentioned, people would go to work and not come home. And so the campaign that we launched was Stop the Disappearances campaign. And, you know, these people were held incommunicado, without access to lawyers, without being able to contact their families, some for 6 months, some for 9 months. And there was almost like a, whatever basic constitutional rights apply, exist, do not apply in this situation.
1: Rosina, I want to go back to you. I know we've been talking about this post 9/11 dragnet and how many Muslim men were kind of caught in this. You've got the 1,200 men who were disappeared, but then you also had the special registration. So talk about that and how many people were affected, and also how the Bush administration kind of used its immigration arm to deal with what they called preventing terrorism.
4: So, you know, one of the things that we have learned over the years is that one of the failures of 9/11, one of the reasons it happened, was because of an intelligence failure, not an immigration failure. Except the Bush administration kept using immigration as a tool to clamp down on what they thought were terrorist threats. What happened after the mass arrests of the 1,200 people was that the Bush administration thought that they should do something a bit more systematic and something perhaps a bit more orderly. And they created what is called the National Security Exit Entry Registration System, NSEERS, which was basically a registry for men and boys of, you know, at least 15 years of age, from about 24 Muslim-majority countries. They had to register with the government. The result of that was that about 80,000 people registered. Thousands of them were deported, and not a single one was found to have ties with terrorism. And there has been no apology about that. And it's interesting because I actually, years later, I interviewed a few former officials asking about the NSEERS system. And I found two responses. One main response was a lot of them didn't remember that the Bush administration had instituted this. It wrecked so many lives, but officials just have forgotten. But the other thing, the other response I usually get is, we did what we had to do, and it was necessary. Civil rights may have been violated, but we did what was necessary. The problem is, I don't think it was necessary. My reporting has found that actually we didn't find terrorists this way at all.
0: We're going to go into the four families that you profile in Seasons of Fury. Rosina Ali, award-winning journalist, New York Times contributing writer. And we are also speaking with Fahad Ahmed, the executive director of DRUM, DESI's Rising Up and Moving, on this week of the 25th anniversary of the 9/11 attacks and what happened after. Stay with us.

0: John Ojat by Sunny Singh, performing in our Democracy Now! Studio. This is Democracy Now!, democracynow.org, The War and Peace Report. I'm Mimi Goodman with Anjali Kamat. Our guests are Rosina Ali, author of Seasons of Fury, Four Families and the Rise of Islamophobia in America, and Fahad Ahmed, the executive director of DRUM, Desi's Rising Up and Moving. Anjali?
1: Rosina, you write about the long shadow of post-9/11 use of terrorism prosecutions and the material support laws. And you write, one of the families you write about is the family of Mateen Siraj. And he was a young Pakistani immigrant. In 2007, Siraj, then just 24, was sentenced to 30 years in prison for plotting to bomb the Herald Square subway station in New York City. Attorneys for Siraj said he was set up by a police informant to push the idea of bombing. Democracy Now! Spoke to his attorney, Martin Stolar, soon after the sentencing. If we could just go to that clip. Siraj, while they get that clip ready.
2: So Mateen Siraj was living in New York City. He was living in Queens and working in Brooklyn at his uncle's Islamic bookstore. And this was during the time of, obviously, the Iraq War. There was a lot of conversation about foreign policy and what the U.S. was doing. Mateen was very vocally critical, and he was visited one day by a man who turned out to be an undercover NYPD informant who befriended him over months and goaded him towards a plot to blow up Herald Square. Now, it is worth remembering and recognizing that there was actually no details of the plot. There were no weapons. There was no date or time set for the plot. And perhaps most critically, Mateen actually tried to back out of this plan multiple times. And yet he was still arrested by the NYPD, convicted, and eventually sentenced to 30 years in prison.
1: We have that clip ready. This is his lawyer, Martin Stolar, speaking to Amy Goodman back in 2007.
3: This young man becomes the symbol of terrorism in the United States. In essence, what we have is the New York City Police Department creating a crime so they could solve the crime and claim a victory in the war on terror. That is not the way to investigate terrorism, as far as I'm concerned.
4: Is he recorded on tape saying, I don't want to do this, I'm going to talk to
3: my daughter? Oh, yes, he's recorded on videotape saying, I'd better not do this, I have to check with my parents to see if I really want to go forward with this.
1: Oh, my God. So he says he has to check with his parents, and the attorney for the case, and you as well, talk about the use of informants. So how prevalent was the use of informants at this time, and what did this do to the sort of, you know, community of Muslims in the U.S. who could be, you know, who were dealing with infiltration, being surveilled? Can you talk about how all of that was related to the prosecutions?
2: So what's fascinating to me is the difference between the pre-9/11 era and the post-9/11 era. Before 9/11, law enforcement really did not have good or close relationships with the Muslim community, nor did they have a lot of knowledge about Islam or the Arab world. After 9/11, they were in desperate need of any ties to Muslims, and so they started recruiting informants. And they could recruit informants by paying them, or by bribing them and saying, we're going to speed up your immigration status or application. Or they would use a stick approach and say, if you don't help us, we might make things more difficult for you. Eventually, the FBI amassed a base of about 15,000 informants, which is absolutely wild. But what's so critical is that Muslims became scared of going to the mosque, of going to bookstores, of going to cafes, because these undercover informants were everywhere. They were infiltrating practically every restaurant and cafes, certainly in the tri-state area, but also around the country. You know, we have used informants in the past. The FBI certainly has. But in those cases, usually an informant has a tie to a mafia member or a gang member. After 9/11, the only tie that informants had to another Muslim was that they were Muslim.
1: Fahad, you've worked with Mateen Siraj's family. What was the impact of his arrest and his being sentenced to 30 years in prison on the community? And, I mean, 25 years after 9/11, what's changed for the communities you're working with, working class, South Asian and Muslim communities?
5: Yeah. We've worked with the Siraj family for more than 20 years. And first and foremost, this has absolutely devastated the family. every day that Mateen has spent in prison, his mother and his family have been in prison with him every single day. The family, it becomes hard to find work. Your own family becomes afraid. Do I stay in contact with them or do I not? If I support them, will I get targeted? And that same dynamic plays out in the community. People that were your neighbors now are like, I'm not sure. Who should I talk to this family? Who should I talk to? And what we saw was the complete devastation of the social fabric in Muslim communities for many, many years, for almost two decades, to where people were afraid to have political conversations. And, you know, if you know anything about Muslim communities and masjids, like, that's pretty much all people do. Is you do the ritual, like religious things, and then you sit around and talk about what's happening back home, what's happening here, what do we think about the war, what do we think about this? And there were a large number of places where people said no political conversations allowed. You know, there was like Muslim student associations that started putting up signs, political conversations here are not allowed. And all of this was happening at a time that several Muslim countries were being targeted by U.S. wars, while civil rights of Muslim communities were being violated. And so our communities were in this difficult situation that at the very moment where people needed to defend themselves, there was a high level of uncertainty on can and should we talk or should we not talk? Should we engage in political activism or should we not?
0: And this, of course, all didn't begin 9/11. Rosina, you write about Abdin Jabara, co-founder of the Arab American Anti-Discrimination Committee and longtime leader of the National Lawyers Guild. In the 1970s, he exposed the Nixon administration's surveillance program against Arab Americans and forced the NSA to admit it had been spying on him, Abdin, since 1967. We spoke to him in 2013 about his groundbreaking case.
6: I had been very, very active in Palestinian support work, and one day I read in Newsweek magazine, in the Periscope section, that 26 Arabs in the United States had been targeted for surveillance and electronic surveillance. So I thought, surely some of those had been clients of mine or had talked to me on the phone about issues and so forth, and that's when I brought the lawsuit. I was surprised after all the revelations about the Snowden NSA brouhaha that nobody had looked back at what had occurred back in the 70s to show that at that time it came out in the press that over 1,600 Americans had been surveilled by the NSA.
0: So that's Abdin Jabara, former head founder of American Arab Anti-Discrimination Committee. And at the time, we had a lower third that said friend of Alex Oda. Rosina, explain.
2: So Alex Oda was one of the vice presidents of the ADC for the West Coast chapter. And in 1985, there was a bomb in that office that killed him, unfortunately. And his murder was never solved. Although, at the time, the FBI did suspect the Jewish Defense League, and there was actually a lot of conversation about the rise of terrorism in the U.S. against Arab Americans emanating from the JDL. Unfortunately, what has happened in these intervening years since then is that terrorism has become more and more aligned with Islam, and we forget that terrorists can be from any group or any ethnicity or any religion. But really, what this long history shows us, that how we think about terrorism and Arabs and Muslims has been a problem much longer than 9/11.
1: And where do you see—I mean, your book is called Seasons of Fury, and you trace the kind of changing Islamophobia, both through the institutions and practices and bigotry of people, but also different administrations. Where are we today, 25 years later? I mean, this is also a time of the rise of so many Muslim politicians, outspoken Muslim politicians, including our own mayor, Mayor Mamdani, who is once again facing Islamophobic attacks.
2: I would say we're probably at a really worse place than we have ever been because it is so accepted and policymakers are peddling anti-Muslim rhetoric. But just even take the example of Giuliani. It's funny to me that he apologized to Talat Hamdani because Years later, he's essentially doing the same thing over again towards Mayor Mamdani by saying Muslims cannot be victims of 9/11, right? Muslims can only be the perpetrators. And this is a narrative that has been repeated over and over again, and certainly around election season.
7: And to be clear, this is about Giuliani and former Governor Pataki saying that Mamdani, the mayor of New York, should not be allowed at the ceremonies for the 25th anniversary of the 9/11 attacks.
2: Exactly. Correct. Yes. And one wonders how much longer do Muslims have to apologize for 9/11?
1: And Fahad, as you look back on these 25 years, and, you know, your organization, Drumbeats, was one of the first to endorse Soran Mamdani, you know, how do you see the community having changed? I mean, from that time of fear and putting their heads down to now having a political voice?
5: Yeah. I think there's divergent consequences. On one hand, we are seeing a resurgence of Islamophobia at levels that is unprecedented. And at the same time, it's not as effective as it used to be. And I think part of what we see, you know, the emergence of Mayor Mamdani and similar politicians, a lot of it is because of a lot of the organizing efforts that built the foundations in the aftermath of 9/11, that built the communities, and also just the humiliation and the resentment that the communities had for being targeted for so long, that part of the ways of, like, being able to resist back is like, all right, we've been through it enough. We're going to organize ourselves, and we're going to support people that are going to be much more aligned with the experiences and the perspectives of our communities. And so part of what we're seeing in the rise of more Muslim politicians, and you know, I don't subscribe to identity politics in terms of just identity is enough, but there is a confidence around, like, I'm not going to hide it anymore. And I think that deeply resonates with our communities who felt for two decades that they had to hide it. And I think now we're sort of seeing the response to that.
7: We want to thank you both for being with us. Thank you to Rozina Ali, author of Seasons of Fury, for Families and the Rise of Islamophobia in America, and Fahad Ahmed, executive director of Drum, Desi's Rising Up and Moving. That does it for our show. On September 17th, I'll be going home to Bayshore, New York and Long Island for the screening of Steal the Story, Please. Check our website at democracynow.org. And then September 22nd at the IFC. I'm Amy Goodman with Anjali.
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12: Welcome to the WDRT Community Calendar, a listing of local events to be held the week ending Sunday, September 13th. On Wednesday, September 9th, Vernon County Over 50 hosts Tai Chi Exercise from 1 to 2 p.m. at Bethel Home Fellowship Hall in Viroqua and via Zoom at the Ontario and Reedstown Public Libraries. Then, at 2:15, Viroqua Mayor Krista Brown will give an update on what's going on in the county seat. Call 262-384-0082 for questions. On Thursday, September 10th, UW Badger Talks features the program titled Vaccines Against Overdose at the McIntosh Memorial Library. The program is from 5:30 to 6:30 p.m. in the library lobby. More information at MacIntoshMemorialLibrary.org. There will be a peaceful demonstration speaking out against DHS and ICE gathering at the corner of Main Street and Decker Street in Viroqua every Friday from 3 until 4 p.m. On Friday, September 11th, WDRT is at Sittin' Pretty Pizza Barn. DJ Dirt will be performing, and WDRT will receive $500 of the proceeds from the evening. Pre-ordering pizzas early in the week is recommended at sittinprettyfarm.org/pizzanight. Also on Friday, South Street Band plays at Magpie from 6 to 8 p.m. The Viroqua Farmers Market takes place on Saturdays from 8 a.m. to 12:30 p.m. in the Western Technical College parking lot. More information at viroquachamber.com. On Saturday, September 12th, a vigil against genocide in Gaza will take place from 11 a.m. to noon on the corner of Main and Decker Streets in Viroqua, hosted by Driftless Palestine Solidarity. 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On Saturday, September 12th, the second Saturday Square Dance is held at the Old Oak Inn starting at 7 p.m. All dances are taught, no experience or partners needed. 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From Friday to Saturday, the Bluff Country Tail Spinners presents the 24th Annual La Crosse Storytelling Festival at the Pump House. 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From Friday to Sunday, the Driftless Folk School presents the 14th Annual Driftless Spoon Gathering. 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
13: Well now, welcome back to Eclectic Wonderland. Where this week, the records have been tampered with, not maliciously.
14: Mostly.
13: Mr. Announcer Man rolled in with what can only be described as a 4.5-hour remix event. T looked at the clock.
14: Looked at me.
13: Looked back at the clock. And somewhere between concern and curiosity, a decision was made. So today's show is called Remixed, Rewired, and Slightly Wrong, which, frankly, also describes several of the people involved. What you'll hear today are songs you thought you knew, coming back in different clothes, with different lighting, and occasionally a slightly suspicious grin. Some of them got stretched out.
14: Some got glitched up.
13: Some wandered into a club at 3 a.m. and never came back the same, and a few sound like they were improved by a series of very questionable decisions, which, as we all know, can sometimes be the best kind.
14: So settle in, beautiful weirdos.
13: We're taking the scenic route through alternate versions, dance floor mutations, sideways classics, and songs that refuse to remain in their original form. And honestly,
14: I respect that.
15: Four, three, two, one. We have liftoff.

0: 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It is now time for Eclectic Wonderland, live from the Soundgarden studio inside the Purple Tiki Lounge, with your host, DJ T,
1: Mr. Announcer Man,
0: and Chief Presenter Mickey Fingers.
1: That's right. Welcome to Eclectic Wonderland, kids. Aloha.
0: Aloha.
1: Yes. So this week's show came together in what I would generously describe as a highly sophisticated creative process. Mickey and I had been knee-deep in project mode lately, building things, writing things, making strange little worlds, probably opening one too many doors, when at some point we looked up and realized we had approximately half an idea for this week's show.
0: I was putting in the windows.
1: And Mr. Announcer Man said, I have a playlist. And we said, okay, let's see it. And then he handed us roughly something the size of a small municipality. 4.5 hours of remixes, alternate versions, club mixes, weird edits, and songs that had clearly gone away for the weekend and came back different. And you know what? We liked it. We certainly did, by golly. So the three of us started cutting, moving things around, arguing lovingly with the clock, keeping the strange stuff, and eventually turning it into what you're hearing today. So thank you, Mr. Announcer Man, for showing up with the giant suitcase of music.
0: Yeah, and just as a final reminder, it isn't a three-hour show.
1: Right, it's not. So, and thank you, Mickey, for helping me turn that suitcase into a radio show. Today we're calling it Remixed, Rewired, and Slightly Wrong, which honestly could describe our whole entire operation. And if you're hearing something familiar today and thinking, wait, that isn't how I remembered it, good, you're in the right place. So we opened today. Well, actually, Mickey opened for us. Uh-huh. Then we heard The Cult with Assault on Sanctuary. After that, The Fix with One Thing Leads to Another.
0: And it does.
1: It does. It really does. Because it led to Real Life right before the break with Send Me an Angel, the Giuseppe Di Angelic radio mix edit.
0: Giuseppe,
1: right? Mm-hmm. Yep, Giuseppe.
0: Giuseppe Challenge.
1: That's why we're not playing that drink. The Spandau Filet.
0: Right.
1: Right? Mm-hmm.
0: Giuseppe and Spandau Filet.
1: Right? Mm-mm, not a good mix for me.
0: No.
1: Nope, not at all. So this is Evan Bloom and Michelle Rateson with Endless Sky.
0: Sure is.
1: It really is.
0: For all things Eclectic Wonderland, eclecticwonderland.rocks.
1: Mm-hmm.
0: For 2 weeks of our show, count them, two.
1: One, two.
0: There you go. WDRT.org in the archive.
1: And then after that, you can find things at
0: VelvetUmbrellaRadio.com.
1: That's right.
0: Uh-huh.

0: And there you have it. The first wave of today's beautiful little identity crisis. The cult kicked the door open. The fix reminded us that yes, one thing absolutely does lead to another. Real life sent us an angel. And from there, the whole business got delightfully unstable. Blur showed up a little sideways. Love and Rockets did what they do best, which is sound like trouble and excellent lighting. Then Ministry, Filter, Billy Idol, and Iggy Pop basically took the room apart,
1: put it back together,
0: and left several extra screws on the floor, as they should. That's the joy of a remix show, really. It's not just hearing a different version of a song. It's hearing what happens when a familiar thing gets nudged into a parallel universe. Same bones,
1: different pulse.
0: And somewhere in there, Mr. Announcer Man handed us enough music for what felt like an entire extended holiday weekend. So T and I did the responsible thing and reduced the damage to something broadcastable.
1: You're welcome.
0: And there you have it.
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2: 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It is time now on the show for the Spandau Filet Challenge.
3: Yes, let's do this. That set started off with Blur, and there's no other way Blur remix. Then we heard Love and Rockets with Sweet Love Hangover, the remix. Followed by Ministry and Jesus Built My Hot Rod, Power Man 5000 Remix. Yeah! After that, Filter with Hey Man, Nice Shot, 1/4 Pound. Then Billy Idol with Rebel Yell, the Crystal Method Remix. And before the break, that was Iggy Pop with Lust for Life, the Prodigy Remix. And then there was Mickey Fingers. And this is the Evolution Control Committee with Spandau Filet. Yes.
2: Ooh, you managed to fillet the fillet.
3: Yeah,
2: today.
3: So quick status report. The songs have been remixed. The wiring is questionable. Nobody has located the instruction manual, and Mr. Announcer Man is probably already building another six-hour playlist somewhere.
2: He's
3: encouraging the situation, and I'm apparently trying to operate laptops by laying my hands upon them. So yes, everything is proceeding exactly accordingly to plan, and whatever that plan is, but we're back into the music now.
2: I did that wiring

0: This is WDRT Viroqua, and you are inside Eclectic Wonderland with DJ T, Mr. Announcer Man, and me,
1: Mickey Fingers.
0: Still remixed, still rewired, still only slightly supervised.

0: I feel like this is the point in the show where the mix stops being polite and starts showing us who it really is. Because once we wandered past the early swagger and into the middle stretch, things got especially tasty. Jane's addiction came in restless. That love shack situation arrived like it had absolutely no intention of behaving itself. The shaman opened the ceiling a little. Sneaker pimp slipped in through the side door.
1: And hello.
0: Honky tonk by the beloved, which I personally think deserves a tiny round of applause. Reminded us that a song does not need to shout to be strange. Then the stone roses rolled through with waterfall. And suddenly we were not just in remix territory anymore. We were in atmosphere.
1: Which is my favorite place to be.
0: That's the thing about alternate versions. Sometimes they make a song bigger.
1: Sometimes meaner.
0: Sometimes funnier.
1: And sometimes they reveal a mood that was hiding inside the original all along.
0: Waiting for the right Wednesday to come out and play.
2: 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Eclectic Wonderland is in the chair with you today.

0: After that, the Sneaker Pimps with Six Underground, the Nelly Cooper mix, followed by the Beloved with Hello Honky Tonk. Before the break, that was Stone Roses with Waterfall and Justin Robertson mix. Then Mickey was back, and this is Senior Coconut with the Trans Europe Express Cumbia instrumental. And one thing I love about alternate versions is that sometimes the song changes completely and sometimes it barely changes at all. It might move a lamp or change the furniture, put on a different jacket, and suddenly you're hearing something that's hiding inside the mix the whole time. And this is kind of what today feels like. We've got songs that being stretched, glitched, clubbed up, stripped, sideways, and occasionally subjected to whatever somebody was doing in the studio at 3 a.m. in the morning. And I just love that.
1: Yeah.
0: Yeah. So we have some more fun stuff coming up for you next.
1: We do.
0: We do.
1: Of course we do.
0: Of course we do. What else would we have?
1: We said we didn't.
0: I never would say anything like
1: that. I will fight them.
2: You do that, Mr. Announcer Man.

0: a little whisper about later Friday night.
1: Or earlier Saturday morning.
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1: Angels in the Static.
0: And if today has been about songs getting remixed by human hands, then After Hours is about something stranger. Songs that feel like they've been altered by the dark itself.
1: Dark wave.
0: Post-punk, nocturnal signals, beautiful hauntings. 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
2: Eclectic Wonderland. Here with you for a few more minutes. Andrew with Juice and Snack is up next. Please check out Andrew's show also on Mondays. A new show he has called The Friendly Show from 6 to 7 p.m. right here on WDRT. Taking you through the last few minutes of this remix mix that we're in the middle of, sort of coming to an end to a bit. There's DJT to tell us what it is we've been listening to, and for me to shut the heck up.
3: That's right, Mr. Announcer Man. Close that pie hole.
2: Speaking of which.
3: Well,
2: we need to re-up our pie supply.
3: That's right. So our last set opened with the White Stripes and the Glitch Mob with Seven Nation Army and the Glitch Mob remix. Followed by Daniel Ash and So Alive featuring John Fryer. After that, Happy Mondays with Step On. 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And before the break, that was Devo with Whip It, Philip Steyer remix. And Mickey was in there. This is Marshu with A Photograph of You, the instrumental. And that brings us to the end of another Eclectic Wonderland. So thank you so much for spending part of your afternoon with us and for following along while we took a perfectly respectable pile of songs and encouraged them to make questionable choices. And a huge thank you to Mr. Announcer Man for bringing us the original playlist.
2: Yes, and since it was over 2 hours, that means there'll be another one of these at some point. And I haven't stopped adding tracks to that list.
3: We know that. And thank you to Mickey Fingers for helping shape the whole weird little remix creature with me. I'm DJT, and before we disappear, Mickey's going to close things out for us today. He'll also tell you where to find more of our stories, past shows, and other transmissions hiding around the Velvet Umbrella universe. And if you enjoyed today's show, remember Friday's overnight, we trade the daylight weirdness for something a little darker on Velvet Umbrella Radio After Hours. Different signal, different room, same questionable judgment. Thank you for listening.
2: Well, and bring your own snacks.
3: Yes. And thank you for being weird with us. And thank you for continuing to show up to this strange little corner of the radio.
2: Community supported, community radio, for that we thank you.
3: Yes, thank you, thank you. Thank you, thank you again and again. And I'm going to hand the microphone over to Mickey now, and we'll see you next time.
2: Why does he have his own booth over there? I mean, I have to sit in here with you, and I don't mind
3: okay,
2: that. But he has his own special.
3: Peace,
2: has his
3: love.
2: It has a name on the
3: bunny
2: door.
3: Rabbits.

0: That was Big Audio Dynamite 2 with Rush, the NYC club version. And that feels like exactly the right way to close out today's little remix adventure. Thank you for spending part of your Wednesday with us here in Eclectic Wonderland, where today things were proudly remixed, rewired, and slightly wrong, which, let's be honest, is often where the good stuff lives. A huge thank you to Mr. Announcer Man, who handed us a gloriously oversized pile of music this week, something in the neighborhood of 4.5 hours, and trusted us to trim it down without losing the weird sparkle.
1: We may also have borrowed one of the outtakes for less respectable evening purposes.
0: No regrets. 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
0: for Velvet Umbrella Radio After Hours. Angels in the static, where the songs get darker, the signal gets softer, and something just might answer back. This has been Eclectic Wonderland with DJ T, Mr. Announcer Man,
1: and me,
0: Mickey Fingers, or if we're feeling a little dramatic,
1: Celeste Michael,
0: and the gentleman with the suspiciously good taste in records. Until next time, peace, love, and cosmic bunny rabbits.
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You're listening to Juice and Snack on WDRT. My name is Andrew. Thank you so much for being with me. We heard Romali from Terrace Martin. We heard Amor Verdadero from the Afro-Cuban All-Stars, Just Like I Pictured It from Medeski, Martin, and Wood. Southside V.2 from Kamasi, Washington. And then Agbada Bugu from Tony Allen and Yu Masakela.

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On the last set, we heard Into the City from Brad Meldow, Ozan Kukla from Lafayette Afro Rock Band, Sunrise in Beijing from Chief Adjua, Footprints from Artemis, and then Variations in Rock from Sven Wunder. And then the last track there was Rivers and Parks from Jonathan Blake.

Hey, John.

You're listening to Juice and Snack on WDRT. My name is Andrew. Thank you so much for being with me. We heard Palms from Yoni Mayraz, Astral Traveling from Lonnie Liston-Smith, Beaming Above from Richard Houghton, Para Vigo Me Voy from Compay Segundo, Sunset from Makea McRaven, and then A Visit

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This has been Juice and Snack for another week on WDRT. I appreciate everybody for listening. We heard Sun-Kissed Child from Kumasi, Washington, Politely from Tony Allen, West of the West from Chief Ajua, Kandaiki from Mammal Hands. That was the last song of that set. Got time for one more song on our way out the door here. This is Sweet October 1971 from Cortex. Have a great week, great weekend, everybody, and I'll see you back here next week, next Wednesday, every Wednesday, 3 to 5, Juice and Snack.

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3: Hello. This is Dina Eccles for Changing the Narrative on WDRT. I'm giving some background to the conversation you are about to hear. On July 22, 2026, a man was shot and killed by police on the corner of Williamson and South Baldwin Streets in Madison. A call had come to police that a man was checking car handles and may have stolen a bicycle. Four officers arrived on the scene. The officers were forewarned about the possible assailant's previous resistance to arrest. They knocked the man off a bicycle. Two tasers were deployed and the man dropped to the ground. It is said the man had a large knife. It is said, without proof, that an officer was injured by that knife. The injured officer then, while the man was still pinned to the ground, stood up and fired three shots, killing him. There were multiple witnesses and video footage of this execution. The four police officers are on paid leave. The shooter was identified on August 10th. To date, September 9th, there have been no formal charges made and there is no accountability for the shooting. Independent investigation has been hampered and peaceful protests demanding accountability have been shut down. This is near the location of another police killing of an unarmed young man in 2015. There has never been accountability in that killing. No criminal charges against the officer were filed. It was determined the lethal force used was self-defense. Both men who were killed were Black, Tony Robinson and Corey Ruiz. The pain suffered by the community is palpable. The anger is real. The unanswered questions keep coming. Why? Why has another mother lost a son? A young daughter lost her father? Why are police not trained and equipped to spare life, not take it? Why are there not enough trained personnel to de-escalate these kinds of situations? Why does our society continue to give permission to authority to kill with no consequence? And perhaps most significantly, what role does racism play in these acts of violence? These are the questions my guest and I will attempt to unravel from our perspectives in this podcast. It is my hope that this conversation will spur thinking and resolution for change.
4: Narrative with Dina Eccles.
3: We each have a role to play in making
4: implies,
3: a better world.
4: This podcast is
3: we
4: about
3: each play a part in creating peace.
4: That are often dismissed or left unheard. With the recent police execution of Corey Ruiz in Madison and the reluctance of the local government and police to respond with accountability, it seemed necessary to find someone who could express the grief, outrage, and refusal to accept the continued violence to the Black community in Madison. It's also imperative to acknowledge the systemic racial violence that has haunted this country from its beginning and continues with little consequence. For these reasons, and because I believe it's beyond time for white people to rally to end the ignorance and indifference that has plagued us, it's time we face our past and begin to heal. This quest to find someone who could speak to us led me to my guest, Reverend Laleda Gee. Laleda is a champion of young and old Black women, encouraging their healing and empowerment, and the author of the acclaimed I Can't Live Like This Anymore. She's an artist with a passion to help the healing of her people in every creative form available. Getting to know her without ever meeting her has been a delight and a challenge, as you will soon hear. So welcome, Laleda.
5: And thank you so much for having me.
4: Yeah. So where would you like to begin?
5: You lead. I'll follow.
4: Well, again, everything that I was saying that I really wanted to hear from the people who were most impacted, because the media has its take, you know, the police right away have their take. But as human beings, you know, what it can only be harmful, painful to live these violent deaths. So that's
5: absolutely
4: That's what I wanted to hear you express.
5: Yeah. So, you know, it's odd. Willie Street, where Corey Ruiz was murdered, is a very white, liberal area. And it's interesting to me that 3 to 4 Black men have actually been killed by police on that street. And so it's just odd. You know, I think prior to Tony Robinson, I falsely believed, you know, seeing so many Black people, men and women, executed by the police, you know, unarmed. I didn't think we'd see that here. And that was my mistake. I grew up in Madison. I've been here since 1971 and grew up really in a different Madison than we see today. And as I look at, and I'm not minimizing the fact that there was a knife involved and all of that, but I'm just so curious how you can have so many white assailants with guns loaded, cocked and ready, who have killed children, who have killed high school students and elementary school students and blown up buildings, how they all get apprehended without harm. Yet Black people are being murdered, no weapon. And even when I looked at, unfortunately, I did see the video. Looking at the video, I'm thinking there's 4 or 5 cops on him. Where has the training failed that 4 or 5 cops can't disarm one man?
4: What is
5: that? And even with the close shooting, I'm thinking not only did they kill Corey, but they put the other cops at risk.
4: Correct.
5: Discharging the gun in that tight nest that they were all in.
4: Right. I mean, it clearly has something to do with the training.
5: Absolutely. Or lack thereof.
4: And lack thereof, right. It has to have something to do with it. Because I've researched this for a long, long time, because it's been curious to me. And many countries, particularly, you know, in Europe, they do not shoot to kill. They shoot to beg. They shoot to they don't shoot to kill. So that's one issue that I think, why have we allowed the escalation of such grotesque violence among our police, you know? And I know a lot of people out here, they have the back the blue. And I understand the thinking, and I've have dear friends who say, you know, the police put themselves in danger. And that was the you know, the storyline around Corey, that he had it was a big knife. And but, you know, I don't believe the storyline. I don't believe we have to keep promoting and allowing this to happen. And the fact that they're still withholding, please correct me if I'm wrong, but they seem to still be withholding video evidence and different things around this. They're not really, and they haven't arrested the officer who actually did. This was July 22nd.
5: Yeah, because even, you know, I'm not an officer. One of my brothers was a Chicago officer for almost 30 years in Chicago, in the city, and he never shot one person. Not one person. And, you know, bring back the batons. I mean, you know what I'm saying? Hit him in the back of the leg so that he drops down, knock the knife out of his head. You know, because even when they say an officer was injured. You know what they never say? They never say an officer was stabbed. So I don't even know if there's actual proof that he injured the officer with the knife. I haven't seen a bloody knife. I haven't seen any pictures of the officer with bandages. Obviously, the officer was still able to shoot, to kill. So, you know, and I don't play down the fact that police officers do put themselves in harm's way. But, you know, I don't know. It's just crazy to me. And even when you're looking at the number of unarmed Black men that have been killed, when you look at unarmed Black women who have been killed, most of the men have been killed outside on the street, in the community, in public. Most of the women who have been shot and killed, a lot of them were in their home.
4: Right. And even calling for help.
5: You know,
4: yeah, these are the things that we need to, I think we need to call into question.
5: Mm-hmm.
4: Can't just keep blindly believing the media accounts, you know, without questioning, coming back to, you know, where is our humanity in all of this?
5: Right. And I think the thing that has, I won't say surprised me, I'm not surprised by it, but when you look on social media, the lack of empathy, the comments, like I've made several comments about this, the blatant racial comments that have been made to me, I've been called the N-word, there's been no regard for the mother and her loss, the daughter and the loss of her father. It's just like, you can still believe the police was right without being a racist. You could believe that the police did the right thing without having apathy towards the family, towards the mother. You know, that's the part I don't get.
4: Mm-hmm. Right. Because to me, that kind of brings us to the deeper reality.
5: Mm-hmm.
4: One, it's the first question is policing, and why does it seem to be different for people of color, and not just Black, mm-hmm. Native people, brown people, as we're now seeing. Mm-hmm. You know, I think, mm-hmm. So it really brings in the reality of the question of race, which too many of us have not taken the time to review in ourselves.
5: Mm-hmm.
4: You know, where our prejudice. Right. So that's my hope in this conversation, is that,
5: mm-hmm.
4: that you could be heard, because there, like I said, there's not a lot of voices here in this, mm-hmm. area who, you know, necessarily represent your voice.
5: Yeah, I think the interesting thing is the narrative of the dangerous Black man.
4: Mm-hmm.
5: But when you look at who does school shootings, mm-hmm. white males, when you look at who does the majority of rapes, white males, and that's across the board. Like, generally, when crimes are committed, it is by convenience. Most crimes are committed by people who live within about a 2-mile radius of where that crime was committed. So white people create crimes on white people in their neighborhood, Black people in their neighborhood, et cetera, but white men rape everybody. And their numbers are high. When you look at participation in child pornography, it's white men. So where is the narrative coming from of this Black on Black crime? Well, there's white on white crime. That kind of language is used to create a false narrative of what actually is true. You know, all of us, not just me as a Black woman, all of us, and particularly, let's just say women, every woman in America is most at risk from being harmed by a white male.
4: Mm.
5: And the statistics bear it out.
4: Yeah, they do. And I would urge people who are sitting there in disbelief because you've heard the narrative that's contrary to that, to please look it up, because what, mm-hmm. you're saying, I know, is true.
5: Mm-hmm.
4: So It's an important moment to have this conversation because it's, you know, and since July 22nd, the bigger picture in the United States, and it's so painful for me to even talk about this, and I really thank you for being able to have a conversation, has been a number of quote-unquote suicides by hanging.
5: Oh, my God.
4: In this country this mm-hmm. the last few weeks.
5: Right.
4: You know, it's like, and how many Black friends of mine, and how many times have I heard people say, Black people do not lynch themselves. They don't hang themselves. So
5: no.
4: Can you
5: address- They don't do it. Like, and especially a Black woman, she's gonna go outside, find a tree, throw the rope. It just does not happen. Mm-hmm. It doesn't happen. We don't do that. I'm not saying a Black person has never hung themselves. Mm-hmm. I'm just saying Black people don't go out in public and hang themselves. And then even when you're looking at suicides by women, most suicides by women are nonviolent. Mm-hmm. Women don't tend to shoot themselves. They don't hang themselves. I'm talking about statistically. Mm-hmm. They usually are taking pills, maybe slitting their wrist. But violently killing themselves, statistically, it doesn't happen. Mm. It's a minority of things. And say, even if it did, if this was something, wouldn't it be weird that all of a sudden, all these suicides outside on a tree are happening? And how many of them have been in Mississippi?
4: Right.
5: You know, it's just unheard of. In my whole lifetime, I'm 60. I have only heard of, known one degree of separation of one Black man who hung himself, and he hung himself at home.
4: Right.
5: I've never outside of that known anyone to hang themselves that's Black.
4: So how do you take the narrative, the media narratives, how do you deal with it? I mean, I know what happens to me, you know. Mm-hmm. So, but how do you deal with it?
5: It's maddening.
4: Yeah.
5: And you know, you can only keep telling your truth to get in a back and forth argument with people who have just chosen to believe a lie. It doesn't go anywhere. So I try to continue to educate myself to speak my truth, to get that information out there if I can. I've used different mediums like podcasting, radio, and things of that nature to kind of get my voice and perspective out there. But arguing with people trying to prove something that they obviously refuse to believe, that the sky is blue, what can you do?
4: Right.
5: You know, you can continue to do your own work. You can educate yourself, you can educate your children, you know, educate those in your community, at your church. But some people are so committed to believing the lie. Mm-hmm. I don't even think I want them to know the truth.
4: Wow.
5: What would they do with it?
4: Wow. Well, I want them to know the truth.
5: I don't think they would do anything with it.
4: Yeah.
5: So that's the thing. You know, I think we have to focus on those who are curious.
4: Yeah.
5: Focus on those who want to learn, as opposed to trying to convert other people.
4: Agreed. No, there I totally agree. And I think that's part of my reason for doing these kinds of interviews, is that maybe one person will hear you, or, you know, hear you speak, and it'll start to, you know, as I always say, like, put your foot in the door, stop the door from closing all the way. You know, it'll just give that chance to say, okay, maybe I have very unwittingly bought this. I have a fear of Black. If I see a Black man, I have a fear, you know, and maybe you question that, you know, a little weird. I know. Yeah, so that's my hope, is that those listening who are capable, you know, 'cause I don't think the majority of people, I don't think they really want to harbor the hatred and the fear. That's a lot to carry around. You know, it has to harm you.
5: It does harm, whether or not they want it or not. I'm not sure about that. But it's been so ingrained. It's like when you breathe air, that's how racism is in America. You breathe air, it all comes in your lungs. You know, and you have to be able to have some kind of a filter to believe something different. Because even, again, as they talk about how violent Black people are, like, give me some for instances where Black people have just attacked white people as an ongoing major impact. There, you can't. I'm not saying there's no individual stories where Black people have, you know, had crime against white people. I'm not saying that. Of course they have. But when you think about, like, grandiose movements like the KKK, they were just about hurting and hating Black people. The Black Panthers, which people want to say, you know, so many negative things about them, they were feeding children. They were teaching. They were empowering Black people. They weren't going and attacking white neighborhoods. They weren't burning crosses in white yards. They weren't doing that. But yet they were seen as dangerous and militant and all these things that we've never condemned in this country, the KKK, that still is in existence. Why isn't that, you know, seen as a terrorist organization? Like, tell me one Black person in America that has created a terroristic act. Just one. Give me one name. No, but I could give you a list of white people.
4: No, I totally am in agreement. It's painful.
5: It is. And it's scary. Because when I think about the hangings down south, I think Black people can't afford to go someplace by themselves. Because these people had to been abducted, walking down the street, going to school, on their way home, whatever, on their way to work. You know, if I lived down south right now, I wouldn't let my children go anywhere by themselves.
4: No, for sure. And then you have to look at the systemic consequences of this, because now we know that the surgeon, or the whatever they're called, the coroner in Mississippi, has signed off on these as suicides. That it's a woman, and she has, you know, and it's like, okay, really? So this is where some people are challenging it and asking to do separate autopsies, and all of that takes money, and, you know, I know you can, and I'm sort of asking my audience to consider what a family member must go through when they're waiting to hear and find the truth behind why their beloved is now dead. And these accusations have been placed on them that you know in your gut, you know, is not true. But the media has proclaimed it, and we, like, you know, I hate when people say people are like sheep, because I have sheep. My sheep are smarter than a lot of people.
5: I bet that's true.
4: You know, I just, so it's not just like sheep, but there is something, this thing where we just, but, you know, I think there's some reason somebody gets something from it. You know, it's like, I think it was Baldwin, James Baldwin, who talked about it was many people for sure, but that white people who accept these stories are trying to elevate themselves somehow in capitalist, you know, positioning. I think, yeah, that's true.
5: But, well, the interesting thing too is that when an unarmed Black person is killed, immediately we're looking for criminal records and we're talking about they did this and they did that. When a white person is involved in a crime, like was it Sandy Hook?
4: Sandy Hook, yeah.
5: The immediate narrative, he was a gifted violinist. Mm-hmm. He had mental health issues. It's the narrative that paints them, even though he was a monster, that paints them as a victim. Mm-hmm. That immediately has sympathy, you know, a sympathy towards them. Because like even when you look about the new allegations that are coming out, is it Penn State with that cocaine ring? Mm. If they had been all black, you would see mug shots. All these young white men are shown in suits and looking studious. And aren't they just great people? Oops, they just made a mistake. Mm-hmm. It's always this oops, they made a mistake. Or they're really good kids. They deserve, you know, a second chance and all of these things. But immediately black people are made the villain.
4: Yeah, and thank you for pointing that out. And I hope that people are hearing it. I should say that this is WDRT, and this podcast is called Changing the Narrative. I'm Dina Eccles, and my guest is Leleda Gee from Madison. And we're talking about racism, but we're talking about it within the context of the killing by police of Corey Ruiz on July 22nd, and the subsequent murders that have occurred in Mississippi and elsewhere that have been called suicides, but are lynchings. And we're just exploring this and why some of, you know, and, you know, you said early on that you live in Madison and that part of Madison is considered very liberal. Mm-hmm. I'm familiar with it. I know the area, and a lot of my very liberal, progressive friends live there.
5: Mm-hmm.
4: But then it comes also, the call came to the police about property disturbance. And this is something that I always wonder about. Why do we encourage the police? Why do we fear property? Why is property more valuable than human life?
5: Right.
4: You know? I mean,
5: it is legally, you know, somebody comes in your house, you can shoot and kill them and be out in an hour, you know. But if a man batters his wife or rapes his daughter, you know, those things are not prosecuted.

0: And how there, it will not, it's not coming up. So how do we, how do you grab people and shake them and say, hey, we have a voice here? You know, I mean, look, I have to be realistic. It was a high number of white women who elected, well, who we now know as a rapist, a convicted rapist. I mean, this is
1: I mean,
0: something.
1: essentially, white women voted him in.
0: Right.
1: It's something like 92% of black women voted for Kamala Harris. And it's interesting, you know, even like even with them overturning Roe versus Wade, that's like white women's thing. Abortion, reproductive rights, even they're voting against their own interests.
0: Yeah, but also what I always think about with that is a lot of those people who are voting seemingly against their own interests will always find a way to get to an abortion. You know, I
1: Yeah,
0: mean,
1: but you know, we're dealing with diff we're dealing a different game now where women are under threat of arrest.
0: Doctors.
1: Doctors, you know, they're talking about monitoring. This is a whole nother subject. Monitoring women's ovulation. What? What?
0: No,
1: Yeah, that's it's crazy.
0: I always think about that too, the trajectory. And again, this is why I invited you to be on in conversation, because if we don't put our brakes on the trajectory of the lack of empathy, the trajectory that we have continually allowed in this country, because it's been here since the very beginning, and people don't,
1: Absolutely.
0: and they're trying to change the history every chance they get.
1: Every chance they get.
0: But the reality is the same. The reality
1: Yeah.
0: is what we need to face. And if we did, I think all the dreams of what this country could be is still there. But we have to face that. We have to face it.
1: Yeah, it's interesting. Even, you know, when you look at the Latino vote, they definitely voted against their own interests. And I find it a bit comical. It seems that some of the Latinos who were the most vocal about voting for Donald Trump, the one who made the song and the one guy who owned a restaurant and had the Trump hamburger and all of that, those are the people that are getting deported. It's almost as if, thank you for the vote, but I can see you're a traitor. Get out of here. The people, the Latinos I've seen that have been the loudest, gotten the most airplay, they are the ones who are being deported as well.
0: Yeah, there's no, because it's because what's happening is it's a continuation of, it is white supremacy. It is. We're dealing with
1: And
0: it.
1: then, but then there's this pressure from the Latino community, from the white community. Why aren't black people protesting what's going on with ICE? Why aren't black people speaking up and y'all voted for this. So now I'm supposed to put myself at risk to fight for what you voted for? Oh no. Nope. What's the FA and FO'd? And that ain't none of my business. I'm not getting involved in that at all. Because when it's time for someone to stand up for black people, where are the Latinos? Where are the Asians? You know, where are all of these people that we're asked to continue to put our bodies in danger on the line for? Where are they when we need help?
0: Boy, that is an open wound. Dressing is such an open wound. I have to believe it's one that can heal. And because a lot of these people are being also taken away. You know, I mean, now they're seeing the that they sided in the wrong way, you know. All of these detention centers, and you know, we were talking about groups earlier, terrorist groups, and now the Southern Poverty Law Center, who has been one of the probably greatest advocates

0: to challenge things like the KKK and stuff. Now they're being scrutinized. Now they're being stopped. Now they're being persecuted. Their top person is now, I think, been arrested or something is happening.
1: Wow.
0: Yeah. So, and this is what's happening. The if you have been some, and this is helping to silence voices that could be not working. At least it's not working in my case. But you know, this idea of fear. Things keep happening that are allowing a different narrative to come out.
1: Yes.
0: You know, things are happening. And I want to promote that. I want to promote the unity that could still happen. But you, I saw in your reading about you that you call yourself a healer, and I think you are. And clearly the work that you've done that I read about is amazing.
1: Thank you.
0: Really full of passion and really good. And
1: Thank you.
0: I just feel like that's what needs to keep happening. You know?
1: To a degree, like at some point, can the injury end? I want to go out of business as a healer. I want to go out of business.
0: Oh, yeah.
1: But the injury continues and continues and continues and continues, you know. And that's the sad part. People like me who are healers will always be needed.
0: I've been blessed to know many. I had a And people who listen to my podcast know I always talk about a Navajo woman who was someone I spent a few decades traveling to see and learn from. And it helped me understand the isolationism that occurred in white communities, you know, and I appreciated so much seeing her community, you know, and how it's had to withstand so much. For so long, the persecution, you know, the erosion of their resources still, you know,
1: Still.
0: and the fight for and the way that people still come together and care for one another. And so I try to tap into that. I look for those voices. I look for the ones who haven't lost the hope. You know, or the fight. You know, a lot of people, I wrote a book called The Peace Warrior. And people, white people mostly, say to me, those words don't go together. And I say, au contraire, they do go together. You have to fight for peace. You
1: Yeah, you
0: have
1: do.
0: to fight for your own peace within and around us. You have to.
1: You know, I'll tell you, quite honestly, I have no hope about racism in America getting better. I have no hope at all. Hope is expensive. And so I'd rather use that energy someplace else. I'm not going to sit around hoping one day in the sweet by and by, white people will come to an understanding of how they are wrong, black people in America, and we're gonna send around, hold hands, and sing Kumbaya. I have no hope. None.
0: I always say that I'm not talking about kumbaya. I don't believe in kumbaya. I don't believe in utopia. But I do believe that we can get ourselves out of this mess we're in right now.
1: It's possible, but it's not gonna happen.
0: Oh, darling, I'm going to hold you to that. We're going to have another conversation, hopefully, in a few years.
1: You know, you mentioned James Baldwin
0: Yeah.
1: earlier. It's not gonna happen. He talked about how his mother hoped and waited. His grandmother hoped and waited. His great grandmother hoped and waited. He hopes and waited. And guess what? It still isn't. It will not change. And I'm not saying that some individual people won't change, but I have no hope that America will ever change. particularly towards Black people, none.
0: Well, that's a very powerful statement.
1: And white people get really uncomfortable with that. Well, don't you think we should still? No, you hope. I'm not hoping. I got other things to do with that energy that will allow me to get some things done. I'm not spending energy on something I think will never happen.
0: And that's probably what I heard you say on Facebook, something like that, that
1: Maybe.
0: made me reach out to you, because
1: Maybe.
0: yeah, it was just in your face, and I think it should be. I you know, you have that right to say that, and I have the right to keep pushing, because I can't stand living in a world like this, you know. And I'll try to find good ways to do it. I don't waste my time, you know. I don't try to, as we said earlier, convert those who definitely don't want to know. Not interested in that game. I do things like, even about the environment out here, you know, I try to encourage people to understand this incredible place that we live in. And if we don't protect it, you know, and people are like, no, we don't want to have laws, you know, because it'll stop this and that. And I'm like, you better protect this place. Like, you know, most recently yesterday, when this comes out, it will have been, I think it was August 24th, 25th, that the pipeline at the Bad River was opened. You know, a truck, I love this, an unaccompanied truck drifted down and hit the pipeline. And
1: What?
0: yeah, and the gases, luckily it wasn't
1: Oh,
0: oil.
1: gosh.
0: Luckily, it wasn't oil. It
1: Oh, my God.
0: was, you know, these vapors that went, and people evacuate their homes. And, you know, there's more to it. I mean, this is just recently happening. And I keep saying to the people here, stand up and do something, protect, because it won't be able to be kept. And, you know, it's a fight. It's a fight. But it's not a fight that I'm willing to give up right now. So, you know, you've tried to find creative ways. You're very creative. I saw your artwork and
1: Thank
0: I
1: you.
0: love it. You know, it's beautiful. So you
1: Thank
0: try to
1: you.
0: find creative ways to reach people, to remind who they could be, who they could be, you know, they just allow themselves. So we're coming, we still have some time here, and I want to make sure that you get to say everything that, you know, you're feeling, however painful it might be for people to hear. You know, but also, you know, the good things that you are doing that do fill you, you know.
1: Yeah, so you mentioned my art, and art is definitely a vehicle of healing. And I use my art in that way to bring healing, to help Black girls have a positive identity, to help Black women have peace. And those are things that I love investing in. And those are the places I like to put my energy. Because I feel like there's going to be a return, that there that investment is going to produce something positive. Even if it's just the ability to withstand what Black people in America must withstand. And those are the things where I like to invest,
0: Well, I mean, that's important, significant, and I'm so glad that you were willing to talk to me.
1: Absolutely.
0: This is an investment.
1: Conversations are important. That's where we begin to have an understanding. And I think we look at the complexity of the problem of racism in America and all that, and we want to have this massive shift and change. But most change does not happen that way. It goes from the micro to the macro. And I think if we spent a little bit more time in looking at how we raise our children, looking at how we have educated ourselves or educating ourselves, within our family context, within our church or faith community, within our community, if we start smaller, I think we could have some snowball impact. But I think when you try to, eat the whole elephant with one bite, it's just not going to happen. It's just not going to happen. But you can't eat an elephant one bite at a time.
0: Well, this is a good point. And so everybody needing to just step up and do what it is that they can do.
1: Yeah, I mean, if you just individually strove to be a better person, to be more loving and kind, just individually, the power of that decision is very impactful. It's just like you're in a pitch black room. Say you're in a warehouse that's 30,000 square feet, pitch black. You can light one small match and illuminate the room.
0: There you go. I totally
1: So
0: agree.
1: it's not necessarily you got to build a bonfire and all these things. It's not always that. Sometimes it's the small spark that begins to build something. But we don't want to do that often because we want to change and we want change now. But unless we change as individuals, we cannot have community change. We can't have change in our country if individual people don't change.
0: I totally agree. One of the things that I'm part of is it's called the Peace Education Program, completely geared to that. It's a free program, and it just allows people to explore their strengths. So, and so I am 100% agree. But sometimes you have to, that cup has to get emptied a little bit. So that you can put something good in it. If you've been raised fearing black people, say, or not caring about the earth, throwing your garbage, that's how you were raised. That has to start to come away a little bit so that your appreciation for your humanity, for the earth, for all of those things can take root, That's how I look at it.
1: Or you let it overflow. Just add it to the cup and let it overflow. And when you let it overflow, the things from the bottom come up and spill out.
0: Oh, that would be good. I like that. That's a good image. I would accept that. I'll accept anything that moves in a good direction at this point. Well, I know I've kept you to the time we said, and I really want to thank you for a very honest conversation. We didn't really talk much. In fact, we never met before, but just little bit on Facebook, little exchanges at 4 in the morning. But so I really appreciate this, and I hope people have appreciated the honesty and will take some of it to heart. That some people who are capable take to heart what you've said, and that maybe that those seeds can be planted and something else can happen.
1: Absolutely.
0: I'm personally, I don't know, I'm a little older than you now. And I'm very weary of what I hear over and over and over again. I'm tired of it. I want to see it change. So thank you.
1: Thank you for having me.
0: This has been great. We're going to have to meet up sometime. I'll come to Madison or you come here and we'll finally lay eyes on one another besides.
1: That sounds good.
0: But I want to tell everyone that this has been WDRT, and the show is Changing the Narrative with Dina Eccles, and my guest has been a wonderful example of humanity. She lives in Madison. We've talked about many things regarding race and hopefully what could change. And her name is Leleda Gee. And look her up. Do you want to say anywhere people could find you? Any.
1: Yeah, they can go to lalada.org, LILADA.org, and I have a comment section on that website if they want to reach out. Don't write me with nothing crazy, because I'm gonna write you back with something crazy.
0: That's what I saw, and that's why I said I want to hear this woman speak.
1: Thank
0: Well, thank you, my dear.
1: you so much.
0: Yeah. Take care, everyone.

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1: Hello everyone, this is Mr. Coppa speaking, and boy have I got some special news to share with you. 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

Hello, I'm Marcia Halligan with the Peace Calendar for September 6th through the 12th. September 7th brings Grandparents' Day. All of us with grandparents feel grateful. Those of us grandparents with children and grandchildren feel special. The Sierra Club works to safeguard public lands and wild spaces from being destroyed by dirty oil, cast, coal, timber, and other industries who place corporate profits over people. Champion bold climate solutions in states and cities across the country. Defend the Endangered Species Act and enact permanent protection. Protect our communities from predatory polluters who benefit from the takeover of the Environmental Protection Agency. September serves as Hispanic History Month. I discovered a group that works across the countries in Africa and other countries too. They come into places and talk to the people. They ask what they need and help them find solutions. Women in particular need help. They grow the food, sell it locally, carry the water, care for the elders and the children. Due to climate chaos, some areas lost land to water rising and to overarching attempts to ignore their needs. Here on the farm, we enjoy walking on different parts of our land. We see bees and other pollinators, and sometimes the eagles and their young ones flying or calling. Your peace story, peace poem, or peace quotation can light up a future calendar. Send it to peacecalendar@wdrt.org. May we all experience the blessings of peace in our lives. Caring at wdrt.org/peace-.

0: All right. Hey, this is Oakley from the Black Lips. 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

death is nothing at all. It does not count. 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Nothing has happened. Everything remains exactly as it was. I am I, and you are you. And the old life that we lived so fondly together is untouched.

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Put no difference into your tone. Wear no forced air of solemnity or sorrow. Laugh as we always laughed at the little jokes that we enjoyed together. 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

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Life means all that it ever meant. It is the same as it ever was. There is absolute and unbroken continuity. What is this death but a negligible accident? Why should I be out of my mind because I am out of sight? I am but waiting for you, for an interval, somewhere very near, just round the corner. All is well.

place of my childhood shop. I'm on now that they're through with us. Living on fantasy, huh? Nostalgia proved to be as useless as middle school algebra. Flooding my brain with a million faces. Looking back now, well, I should have got braces and did everything anyone ever told me to do. Should have been smarter, I should have held on to you. You in my head, well, it's constantly changing. The script and the characters always arranging themselves in the storyline. It's getting boring, I don't know how much more I can write. Well, I'm getting sick of this life. Cut out by the second verse, avoid having feelings hurt. Show as much emotion as machines setting bowling pins. The wax from the lane fills the cracks in my brain, smoothing me over every day I get older. Well, I used to be good at shit, now I'm just adequate. Miss making out, getting drunk, playing Battleship. Waking up to pillowcase turned blue.

0: aka Stevenson Valentour, called Death Is Nothing, just came out last week. And that's based on a lyric by a piece of writing by Henry Scott Holland, and with a great spoken word part by Victor Sanders, and some that sort of ongoing chanting there at the end by Ultraviolet Archer, and a bunch of other great players on that record. Once again, this is Paul, and you're listening to Pigtails Radio on WDRT here in Viroqua. That's 91.9. Thanks all for being here tonight. I'm going to be with you until 7, and I'm here every Wednesday from 6 to 7. All right, we're going to jump back into the music here in just a second, but before that, I want to remind everybody that we're having a little one-day fall pledge drive here at the station. That's next Thursday, September 17th. And that goes on all day, basically, well, from 6 a.m. to 6 p.m. anyway. 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All right, without further ado, let's get back to the music. This is Liam Kazar with a good idea for all of us.
1: Three, four.

Well, all right. That was Baba Yaga's Stew from their self-titled 2019 release. Doing kind of a mashup of world folk tunes. That was Lauren Criff and Amari She was the name of those tunes. Before that, we heard Charlotte Cornfield doing Hurts Like Hell from her brand new release by the same name, Hurts Like Hell. We also heard Mr. Peanut by Otto Benson from his 2025 release, Peanut. Before that, Age of Peace did For I Am Life Now from their very recent Ode to Life LP. We also heard Junie Hable, Evergreen in Your Mind. That's also from this year. We played a lot of new stuff tonight. And we opened that set up with Liam Kazar doing Day Off from his 2025 release, Pilot Light. Yeah, Day Off, that's a great idea. Maybe we should all do that tomorrow. Well, this is about all the time we have for another Wednesday night. I want to thank you all once again for tuning in. This is Paul. You've been listening to Pigtails Radio. I'm on every week here on Wednesdays from 6 to 7. I hope to see you all back here next week. Meanwhile, have a fantastic rest of your week and a beautiful weekend ahead. This is Can playing behind me. I'm going to let them run out the hour. Peace.

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